0: spending time, this time here in the Global Village, wandering around Europe, and while you're doing that, exploring some of the contemporary artists who actually often draw on traditional musics and often also draw on influences from other parts of the world as well. We heard there at the end some music from Fabrizio Pipoli, who actually was a former member of the group Radicanto that we started with. Marcia, the name of an album that he did, one of several solo releases that he's done. Kifty, the piece, an album that draws on music of Italy and of the Mediterranean and some interesting stuff that he put together on that release. We did start with Radicanto from their Allo Radice del Canto album. How Many Stars in the Sky with the Moon is the song that we heard from them. Followed that with music from Mauro Durante, also from Italy, along with Justin Adams, who has worked with some interesting folks, including Tanarawen and Robert Plant and Brian Eno and also Giulio Camara, and drawing on a lot of different influences, especially African influences in his work as well. From their album Still Moving, we heard the title track. And then we heard Bube Dame König from Germany, kind of a German Fairport Convention, sort of a folk rockish kind of group, and some neat stuff that they do. From their album From the Source to the Sea, we heard Heimkehr or Homecoming, and then again Fabrizio Pipoli at the end with Kifty. That coming your way here in the Global Village, I'm Chris Heim. We take a little break, and when we return, we will hear the mother-daughter Sami duo, Solju, an album that they did called Powder Snow, and it is, I guess, one of a couple hundred Sami terms for snow. An intriguing album that those two did, and we'll hear a piece from it called Solar Daughter when we return in just a minute here to the Global Village.
1: This is North Country Public Radio. Have no fear. Global Village will be right back. On this week's episode of the Howl podcast from NCPR, the police are on Sam's tail. So, in order to have enough money to fund his new life on the run, he decides to rob a hotel in Lake Placid. You can find the Howl wherever you normally get your podcasts and via the NCPR app.

spending some time, this time in the Global Village in Europe. And there we paid a visit to London with the London Symphony Orchestra and a very special guest, the master choral player from Mali, Toumani Diabaté. Moon Kaira was the piece that we heard from them. We also heard some music from choral player Ablaye Sissoko from Senegal, along with French accordionist Cyril Broto. They did an album together called Instant, and from that we heard Sinula. And we started with the Sami mother and daughter team of Solju from their Powder Snow album with Solar Daughter. Coming your way here in the Global Village, I'm Chris Heim, and we will actually stay in London, although we draw on many different places for the piece that we're about to hear. Ignacio Luzardi Monteverde, whose family roots includes both Argentina and Italy, but he is based in London, and he is mostly inspired by Spanish flamenco, and we'll actually hear him doing a tango classic, but with a flamenco flair, Por Una Cabeza, the tune from his album Flamenco, Pasado y Presente, when we return in just a minute here to the Global Village.

some flamenco by way of Germany, courtesy of violinist Gerd Putzcheff from his album Los Vientos Duende Now. And we heard Para John from that release. We started with some flamenco by way of an artist with roots in Argentina and Italy, but based in London, Ignacio Luzarde Monteverde. And as we mentioned, a tango classic, but done flamenco style, Por Una Cabeza from his album Flamenco, Pasado y Presente. And in the middle of all of that, a piece actually from Argentina, music from Amalgam of Folk, an album they did to mark the 500th anniversary of the first circumnavigation of the world by Magellan. And the album makes stops at some of the various places that Magellan landed, including what is now Argentina. And this is quite the project. Some 200 hours of recording, a couple of months of post-production, over 70 musical instruments from all over the world, and those various stops that Magellan made that they drew on to create this piece. Quite a project. Circumterra from Amalgam of Folk, and we heard Zamba de mi Esperanza from that release. And again, Gerd Putzcheff at the end. And wrapping things up for our little visit to Europe for some of the contemporary artists on the scene, drawing on music not only from Europe, but many other parts of the world in their work as well. The full list of all of our selections for this and all of our shows, information about upcoming shows, world music news videos, lots of stuff you will find on our Facebook page. That is at facebook.com/globalvillageradio. 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That is on our Facebook page. 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Global Village, a production of KMUW, Wichita Public Radio. I'm Chris Heim. Thanks for being with us here in the Global Village. One last one here from a group from Sweden, a 10-piece band. They also draw on a lot of different instruments and influences in their music. And we'll hear some music from the third album that this group has done. Spoketi Koket is the name of the group. And this, the title track of their album, Kurbits and Flames, as we go out in a blaze of glory this time here in the Global Village.

0: 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Coming up next is Sound Opinions, and among other things, the hosts review new albums from Jill Scott, Mandy Indiana, and Aldous Harding. So stay tuned. The opera season is over, but American Roots is back.
1: It's time to give the drummer some with Earl Palmer backing Fats Domino.
2: I'm walking, hear the knee, and I'm talking. By you and me, I'm hoping that you come back to me.
1: And J.M. Vanney, who kept Jerry Lee Lewis on time. Plus a live tribute to New Orleans soul jazz drummer James Black on American Roots from PRX.
0: Yeah, that's all this Saturday at 1 o'clock here on North Country Public Radio. We are WSLU Canton, WSLL Saranac Lake, WSLO Malone, WSLJ Watertown, WSLG Governor, WSLZ Cape Vincent Kingston, WXLU Peru Plattsburgh, WXLL Lake Placid, WXLS Tupper Lake, WXLH Blue Mountain Lake, WXLG North Creek, WXLB Boonville, WXLD Lowellville, WXLQ Bristol Vermont, WXLE Indian Lake, WXLJ Whitehall and Glens Falls, WSLH Old Forge, and WELN in Ellenburg.
3: One, two, tres, cuatro.

That is a little bit of the track Off of Da Back, all run together as one word, by Jill Scott from her new album, To Whom This May Concern. 11 years since the last Jill Scott record. And I, for one, am glad to have her back. 2000, she debuted with Who is Jill Scott? Words and Sounds.

big splash in the early 2000s, and has taken a break, raising her son. Now she is back. What is Jill Scott giving us? To whom this may concern, rich album of 19 tracks. We're going to play one, come back and give our reviews. This is called Lifting Me Up.

0: That's Lifting Me Up from the new Jill Scott record, To Whom This May Concern. Jim, as you mentioned, 11 years since we've heard from Jill on a full studio project.
1: Yeah.
0: This is like, in the old days, this would have been a double album, right? 19 songs, almost an hour of music.
1: A sprawling record.
0: I gotta tell you, I've been listening to this record since it came out. I'm glad we're finally getting around to reviewing it. I finally gave it another spin, so to speak, on my little phone when I was cleaning out my garage the other day.
1: Wow.
0: And man, it carried me through. This is one of those records where it cemented this idea. This is an album as album. You know, it's meant to be heard together. It's of a piece. It's Jill looking back and looking ahead, but basically giving us an assessment of where she is. She's now in her mid-50s. You know, what is it like to be an artist, you know, looking back on this lengthy career, having time to assess, and basically covering, giving us a mini history of black music in the process. She's got a few dozen musicians on this album. A lot of people want to work with Jill Scott for obvious reasons. Great production crew, but at the same time, she's the coherent feature. Her voice, her sensibility, the positivity, but also, you know, pointing out the difficulties of being a black woman in her 50s in America.
1: Yeah.
0: The band's covering everything from big band jazz to hip hop. Stops in New Orleans, you know, her hometown of Philly, the soul era, the disco era, the neo-soul of the late 90s, which, as you mentioned, is, you know, she's one of the linchpins of that. The spoken word of Nikki Giovanni, you know, the poet. She's using those musicians strategically. That bassist, Paul W. Wright, on To Be Honest, just his bass dominating in the foreground there.
1: And Trombone Shorty on Be Great. Man,
0: fantastic.
1: We love Trombone Shorty.
0: Family and community, a big part of this record. Mm-hmm. You know, she's talking about her relationships, but she's really broadening it out to the idea of family, the black community. She's singing about Off the Back of My Ancestors, Let It Breathe, right? I got to point out this song, Pay You on Tuesday.
1: Yeah.
0: We're going back to Ma Rainey. You know?
1: Or Ella Fitzgerald.
0: Yeah.
1: A little bit of Ma Rainey, a little bit of Ella.
0: I mean, Ma Rainey, the reason I bring her up, 1920s icon, you know, I just seen August Wilson's play Ma Rainey's Black Bottom.
1: That's a classic.
0: And the whole idea was Ma understood exactly how much use she was to the white power structure, the manager, the record company. You're great, Ma. They're kissing her butt and everything.
1: Yeah.
0: She goes, you know, I'll be back to scrubbing floors as soon as they're done.
1: And they're still throwing the N-word at her.
0: Exactly.
2: You in jail again?

0: So, you know, she's got the whole history of black music here in this record. I just love this record.
1: It's a fantastic record. I know. I was like, why did we sleep on this? How did we miss it when it came out? Jill, at the bottom line, I am grateful, she sings, to be singing diverse music to a diverse audience. I wrote so much about those women of neo-soul circa Jill's debut in 2000. And I'm thinking, you know, there's a little bit of Lauryn Hill's Preacher. Mm-hmm. There's a little bit of Macy Gray's Weirdness. Yeah. Doing that Ma Rainey, Ella Fitzgerald thing. And there's a little bit of Erykah Badu's Angry Bitterness, right? Mm-hmm. But with this nurturing, maternal kind of thing that is also very sensual at times. I mean, Jill Scott can channel everything, you're right, that is great about women in black music. And she does.

That is a little bit of a track called Sebastopol by Mandy Indiana. What a name. Yeah. It's Mandy, Indiana. Their new album is the second of this group's career. A English-French noise rock quartet splitting their time between Manchester and Berlin. Came together in 2018, became a fairly big indie buzz with the debut album I've Seen Away in 2023. And the indie world is singing the hosannas of album number two, An interesting approach to instrumentation. Vocalist Valentine Caulfield obviously stands out, singing almost entirely in French. But between the guitarist and the synth player, no bass player, it's often hard to tell who's doing what. Right. This is a dense pastiche of sound that we'll lay a little on you here and then come back and give our reviews. This is a song called Magazine. Again, the band is Mandy, Indiana. Apparently, they were originally going to be called Gary, Indiana, after our neighbors here in Chicago, across the state line. You know, I've read that the record company dissuaded them from going with that. But I got to say, Mandy, Indiana is one of the worst names I've ever encountered. I'll hold my judgment on the music. Again, here's the band with a track called Magazine.

0: That's a little bit of Magazine from the new Mandy Indiana record, Erg.
1: Erg.
0: U-R-G-H, right?
1: Erg. Well, you remember in the 80s that movie, Erg, A Music War?
0: Well, I just remember from like the Batman comic books, you know, when a guy would get hit, there'd be a little Erg bubble or something like that.
1: But the movie had like XTC in it and all those 80s new wave bands.
0: Exactly. Well, Max Atlam, our producer, suggested we review this record. And I went back and I realized I'd written about them in 2023. They had a record out called I've Seen Away.
1: Yeah, the debut.
0: And that record was it was somewhat club-oriented. There was a noise band here, but it had more of a club beat kind of vibe to it. And this record retains some of that, but this is just a way wilder, more innovative record than the debut. It blows away the debut as far as I'm concerned. 34 minutes, 10 songs. It's like being thrown into a blender with all these genres. That Sevastopol track we had played, you know, you open up with the sound of a static or a dentist drill, or both. This distorted voice, you know, like a screwed up radio transmission. Then you get into this echoing percussion, like a hammer hitting a metal object in a vast industrial space. And then this vaguely classical conclusion, all packed into a few minutes of music. You know, Avant-Garde doesn't quite do it justice. It's a really ambitious record from that standpoint. The reason I wanted to play Magazine, and for that matter, I'll Ask Her, another track on the record that echoes this theme. Valentine Caulfield was sexually assaulted.
1: Mm-hmm.
0: And she calls out her attacker in that song, Magazine. Abandon all hope because tonight I'm coming for you, she says in this song. And that ferocious tone, you know, her voice is like another instrument on this record. She's not using it in a traditional lead vocalist way. And again, in that track, I'll Ask Her, this spoken word track with this scorching, screeching industrial noise synth underneath it. Again, she's talking about this traumatic event in her life.

0: So I think the music is a reflection of a lot of what these musicians are going through, particularly their lead singer.
1: Well, yeah, apparently Valentin and the drummer, Alex McDougall, both had surgery.
0: Right.
1: And that, I am told, informs the album's, quote, inner pain and external chaos. This album gave me inner pain and external chaos. All love to Max Hatlam. But I can't decide, you know, I'm thrown primarily by the rhythms, right? They veer from sort of having a combination of the worst hangover of your life and seasickness on a boat being churned in a very stormy ocean. And then there's the pure meth binge.
0: Yeah.
1: You know, it is jarring, non-rhythmic, and not in a good, not in a Captain Beefheart good way. And you know, you managed to find a few quotes there in English. I don't know what Valentin is singing on the rest of the album. And much of it is in French.
0: Right.
1: It just seems like an overwrought construction of everything and the kitchen sink. It's if Geese, you know, another indie hype of the moment, were using electronic instruments instead of traditional. I haven't been annoyed. These are the two most annoying records I can recall in quite some time.
0: I don't know. I was in the mood for some oppression, man. And this is like, the no wave scene in New York in the early 80s, you know, with like Swans and early Sonic Youth. It reminds me a little bit of that. You
1: but
0: know?
1: They had rhythm.
0: Yeah, but this drummer, I think, is kind of extraordinary. It's not exactly like driving, you know, punk rock drumming.
1: No.
0: It's
1: very electronic.
0: Yeah.
1: I think he's got a drum machine. He doesn't quite know how to program it. And so he just hits all the buttons at once.
0: All right.

0: That is a little bit of Venus in the Zinnia from the new Aldous Harding record, Train on the Island, the fifth studio album from this New Zealand indie folk singer-songwriter. She has released records on Flying Nun and now on 4AD. Born in 1990, both her parents were musicians. She made a recording debut at 13 singing with her mom, a song that they had written together. So she was kind of had this arty background in her life. 4AD signed her in 2017. They released her second studio album, which is called Party, and it was produced by John Parrish, a name we know from his longtime association with PJ Harvey.
1: Yep.
0: Yeah. So the partnership between Harding and Parrish has continued since then. 2019, the song The Barrel from her third studio album, Designer, was a hit. 2022, the fourth studio album, Warm Crisp, became her first number one LP in New Zealand. And the new album now, Train on the Island, her fourth in a row with Parrish producing, is just out. Here's a track from it. It is, in fact, the title track of Train on the Island from Aldous Harding on Sound Opinions.

0: That is a little bit of Train on the Island by Aldis Harding, the title track of her new album, fifth in her career, Greg. And, you know, again, I'm not in a particularly bad mood this week, but this record also got under my skin in a bad way because of the tonal shifts, the inconsistency. You know, Harding can go from something very beautiful. I wanted to play that title track because I think it's the standout on the album, and it is a beautiful song, and it doesn't do the jarring, tonal, inconsistent thing. In the space of one song, she can have it, what sounds like three songs, and they don't merge very well. And then there is the impressionistic vocal, lyric approach. Look, John Parrish also did the first two, I believe, Dry Cleaning albums, and Dry Cleaning has this kind of sing-song, almost absurdist, random word approach. But Aldis is more in the singer-songwriter mode, and as a result, you expect her to be saying something. But a song like Riding That Symbol, S-Y-M-B-O-L, instead of the ride symbol we drummers play, I'm only riding that symbol, no one knows what I'm into. Yeah, you ain't kidding. I have no idea what you're talking about. She's singing about eating rocks and John Cale sitting on the side of the stage eating rice while she's playing. I'm going to write what I know, she promises us at one point in another lyric, and then goes off into, like, again, it's not even Captain Beefheart surreal absurdism, which I can get down with. It's just nonsensical. And that combined with the tonal shifts, again, I wanted to like this album much more. If it had just been an album of songs as intense as that title track, I'd have loved it.
1: Well, let me explain this record to you, Jim. Since
0: please,
1: you seem
0: Professor.
1: To be baffled by it.
0: I'm baffled by this.
1: First of all,
0: I'm not in pain like I was with Mandy Indiana, but I am baffled.
1: I really find the fact that you're kind of, you know, patchy on this whole idea of the songs being weird and off kilter. I don't know. I think they were all very compact, cool, catchy, low key, quirky pop songs, subtle but irresistible. I just found this record entrancing. Really cool touches, you know, sort of a chamber pop record, pedal steel. There's a harp on here. There's synthesizers, you know, different textures. To me, this record is about her growing up with parents who didn't know how to parent. You know, it was kind of like this bohemian environment that she grew up. I think the key, what opened it up for me, she references that C.S. Lewis book, Chronicles of Narnia, in I Ate the Most, that song. It's this fantasy series by C.S. Lewis chronicling the adventures of this magical world of Narnia.
0: With religious overtones.
1: And this kid, you know, this kid's in it encountering all these different, you know, difficulties in this world, this strange allegorical world created by C.S. Lewis. So she starts out with this memory of childhood. Her arty parents are ill-equipped to actually parent, as I had said. She sums it all up in a few words, that the first song on the record, Silver Hair and Ritalin.
2: I'm 9 and I love my mommy. Silver hair and Ritalin. If I'm safe, then love is the spectrum. Sweet like lemon.
1: That's her memory of, you know, growing up with her parent, with her mom. It ends up with her as an older kid who you can't figure out in that song, In Coats. What do you say when you meet blue women?

0: There's a picture of young Aldous, I believe, on the cover of the album in a classroom with blue face makeup. So I think that the whole idea is just charting that you know, growing up period in her life. The John Cale reference, I think, is her way of talking about this divide between artistry and celebrity. Like, we want to know more about you. I'm telling you about my childhood. We want to know more. This hunger for more because you're a semi-popular musician. She shares this inconsequential encounter with John Cale. He had no words, but I don't mind. I packed the stage while he ate rice. I find that whole idea funny.
1: I'm tripping over here.
0: But she's,
1: you know, Jill Scott wanted to be an English teacher and got out of the. But you're like doing the English professor thing. I don't know where you're getting this stuff because it does not tell the story. The story you're telling is much more interesting than the one she's telling.
0: I think she's telling it in a funny, abstract kind of way, for sure. And there's all sorts of great lines in this record. In that Venus and the Zinnia song, I cut my hair, nobody loved it. You know, I mean, it's just a great, you know, growing up, these are the kind of things you worry about. The whole idea of, like, you know, I met this celebrity, sort of, but he was eating rice while I was doing my thing. I think those are funny kind of anecdotes about childhood. She's a quirky kind of artist. I kind of love the quirky kind of artist.
1: Well, plus you went on vacation down under, and you're still enamored with all things
0: New Zealand. I like New Zealand,
1: Zealand.
0: Too. I did too, yes.
1: Yeah.
0: That's true.
1: Well, that's what we thought of the new albums by Jill Scott, Mandy Indiana, and Aldous Harding. As always, we want to hear from you. Leave us a voice message with your opinions on our website, soundopinions.org. When we return, we're talking outlaw country singer Gary Stewart with one of our favorite musical biographers, Jimmy McDonough. That's in a minute on Sound Opinions.

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1: Welcome back to Sound Opinions. I am Greg Kot. He is Jim DeRogatis. This week, returning guest and one of our favorite writers, Jimmy McDonough, joins us to talk about his new biography, Gary Stewart, I Am From the Honky Tonks, and help us map out Stewart's music through five essential songs. Jimmy, welcome back to Sound Opinions.
2: Well, thanks, guys, for having me. It's a pleasure and an honor to be here.
1: I think this is the third major interview we're doing with Jimmy.
3: Yes.
1: The Neil Young book more than 20 years ago. We did the Al Green book in 2017, and now we're talking about Gary Stewart, I Am From the Honky Tonks by Jimmy McDonough. A doorstop of a biography, man. But reads like a novel. I mean, I've never read 500 plus pages quite so quickly because it was a page turner, as they say. Jimmy, congrats on the book.
2: Why? Thank you.
1: A lifetime achievement award should be given to you for because it literally was a lifetime endeavor. It sounds like
2: Gary Stewart. When I first started writing for The Voice, this was the first profile I did. And I always wanted to get back to it, but, you know, other projects got in the way. And then things took, to say the least, a dark turn down in Florida. I just didn't know if I could ever return to the story. And plus, I you know, that Voice article was sort of a calling card for me. People really loved it. And, you know, you don't want to go back and just have second helpings with no point. And so I had to think about it a long time.
1: Yeah.
2: 40 years worth. And, you know, finally it exists. And I'm so happy it does.
3: Well, you know, Jimmy, Neil Young, obviously a giant of all time, and so is the Reverend Al Green. People may not be as familiar with Gary Stewart, and so we wanted to do this interview in a slightly different way, rather than talking about the book, offering listeners a primer, an education, if you will, into the essential Gary Stewart as a songwriter, as a singer, as a performer, and have you take us through his canon and his life in five songs. And your game, Jimmy's always game for everything.
2: Absolutely.
1: Yeah.
3: So, you know, we're going to edumacate people about Gary Stewart. You were going to start in 1969.
2: Oh, yeah. We're going to start with Sweet Tater and Cisco, you know. At the time, you know, there were a lot of novelty songs in Nashville. Most of them make my skin crawl. But Gary had a way of just being damn clever and damn funny. I mean, in this Sweet Tater and Cisco, here's a verse. And I said, "Hello, honey, go borrow some money. Get your sweet man out of the can." Well, it's Saturday night. They've got me locked up tight. Way off, I can hear a band. I don't know about you guys, but to me, that's poetry. It evokes a whole tale, a whole scenario, a little a movie there. And Gary just sings the hell out of it. It's a fantastic record. Gary, he kind of poo-pooed these older records because they were so uber Nashville. I can't get enough of them. So without further ado, why don't you spin a Sweet Tater and Cisco?
4: Well,

0: Cisco.
1: Sweet Tater and Cisco by Gary Stewart. You know, true love, Jimmy, is having someone who'll bail you out.
2: Well, yeah, and Gary had that in his wife, Mary Lou, who went through all sorts of ups, downs, and sideways with Gary. This book, amongst other things, is a great love story.
1: Mm.
2: And what can I say?
1: Yeah.
2: You just have to read it. You have to read it to believe it.
1: Yeah.
2: The book is dedicated to Mary Lou, who was his wife, and just a fabulous dame. I wish she was here to read the book. She'd be cackling along at every page, probably throwing the book at me in a few places. But yeah. She was a woman who loved the truth, and, you know, there's plenty of it in this book.
1: Now, Gary's a guy who wrote a lot about drinking. but if people know one song, I would dare say it's Drinking Thing.
2: Yeah. This is the song that got Gary over as an artist. And, you know, there's a lot of hockey talk songs about drinking. Humorous, serious, otherwise. This one, though, I feel really nails the abandon of a vice. I think anybody in life, most of us have gone through one aspect of this or the other, where you just want to obliterate yourself and forget your problems. And and it would be personal for Gary, because his vices would definitely contribute to the undoing of both his career and his life. And as he sings the verse, you know, I've got this drinking thing to keep from thinking things about where you've been, who you've been with, what you've done. I mean, this is high Nashville drama, and produced expertly by Roy Day. It was a big hit for Gary, and sort of an albatross around his neck, because in Nashville, you know, if you do something great once, why not do it 100 more times?
1: Yeah.
2: Exactly the same way. And Gary wasn't about that. And so that created problems. Nor was his vice alcohol, even though he got a rep. He was much more into other more illegal substances. So this song was a bit of a conundrum for him, but it's a great record, and I should quit my yapping and let you play it.

0: That's a little bit of drinking thing from Out of Hand, Gary Stewart's 1975 album. You know, he's kind of, he's a cult artist, as you describe in the book, basically not nearly as well known as some of the Nashville greats, but he never fit in with that crowd. But Out of Hand was a huge hit for him. 1975, he had three top 10 country singles, including that one.
1: Yeah.
0: So there was a point there where he was commercially very viable. And I guess that the tragedy of it was that he was not able to sustain that.
1: And nor did he want to. I have never met a guy who cared less about being a star. It just didn't ring his bell whatsoever. You know, when I told him I was coming down to his trailer, you know, to reinvigorate some interest in his career and life, you could audibly hear the dismay. He didn't need it. He didn't want it. Like most things attached to celebrity and fame, all he cared about was the music, which he left everywhere in little piles in many different states. And, you know, I'm still finding them. So, yeah, it's amazing. He was all set up to be a huge country star, and he did his best to dismantle the whole deal he'd been presented.
0: The other thing, too, Jimmy, on this particular track, it you know, it's very pronounced, and it becomes more pronounced, I think, is that that vibrato in his voice. He's got this thing that you kind of go, that's kind of distinctive. And I could see where some people probably thought, hey, that's kind of weird. But man, it's compelling in its own way.
1: Yeah. If you're not a fan of vibrato, he's sort of like the Jimmy Scott of Music City. You got to dig it. And I know there are people who just can't get into him because of that thing. Everything about Gary is extreme. His singing, it's all a long jump off a diving board, which, of course, is why I love him.

0: Welcome back to Sound Opinions. I'm Jim DeRogatis. My partner is Greg Kot. This week, the essential Gary Stewart songs with author Jimmy McDonough, for whom this book was a true labor of love. Where are you taking us next, Jimmy?
1: If memory serves me correctly, we're going to Flat Natural Born Good Time and Man. And this is a record that... it's a rock and roll record. It's sort of a rockabilly record. Gary plays the slide on it, and you would think this would be the natural follow-up to his first three smashes, but RCA was just flummoxed by this record. It was too much of a rock thing, I guess, for them. And it's just now we're getting into 1,000% Gary territory. Gary loved the Allman Brothers. If there is such a thing as country rock, it's Gary Stewart. He is equally adept at both that bluegrass, blues, all of it. As far as those kind of that kind of heritage, it just bled out of him very naturally, more so than any artist that I can name. And this record's just a scorcher. What can I say? I mean, it takes you where them good-looking high-heeled honeys go. So lay it on me, baby.

0: Flat Natural, Good Time and Man, Gary Stewart, 1975. We might as well get into this now, Jimmy. The sure. line, I'm just a honky cat honking down at the honky tonk. Okay, and it's in the title of your book. For those who are unfamiliar with the culture of honky tonk, give us a brief description of what that is and why Gary Stewart embodies it.
1: Well, you know, honky tonks are just a certain kind of bar that attract a certain kind of individual. It's culture based largely around alcohol. And, you know, they want to get a buzz on, want to be feeling good. They want to dance. And he didn't like the fancy places with the, you know, mechanical bulls and whatnot. He liked a funky place with a low stage where he could reach out and touch people. And he liked people dancing to his music. You know, he wanted it to be kind of one thing. And that is people, music, dancing. And that was his deal, man. He didn't care. You know, he had arena gigs early on. He turned his back on them. He just didn't feel he could get any juice out of the audience. As he put it, you know, I felt like an animal in a cage. So he wanted to be amongst the people and playing and singing songs which were about drinking, cheating, and the like. And he is still the king in certain honky tonks in the, throughout the South. You mentioned his name, and you know the hats get tipped.
2: Well, you talked already about Gary Stewart's disdain for stardom, no interest in it. Is that one of the things he's singing about in "Pretend I Never Happened"?
1: Well, you could draw that conclusion. It's a Willie Nelson song. Other people have cut it, but Gary records it here with a bunch of bluegrass pros and singing impossibly high. And I mean, when he passed, I was deeply shaken, of course. And this is the song I went to. Because, you know, there was just something unsettling about the guy in addition to all the beauty. And, you know, he doesn't say it as an apology, put it that way. It's more of a boast here. And it's a beautiful thing. To me, this is one of the great all-time country music performances and one of the greatest things that Gary ever cut, to be certain.

0: That was Pretend I Never Happened by Gary Stewart, covering Willie Nelson.
1: Yeah, what about his relationship with Willie? Was there a mutual respect society there, or how did they, was Willie an influence on Gary at all?
2: I would not say he was an influence, but they were definitely pals. They played gigs together. Willie was very complimentary to me about Gary and admitted that Gary's Okeechobee Purple Weed was too strong for Willie Nelson, if you can believe that. He smoked some of this stuff and didn't even know where he was. So that tells you something about Gary and about Willie. But they loved each other and were definitely compadres there out on the road.
1: Mm-hmm. Well, you got one more song for us. It seems like it's a great capper, too, I think, for this five-song Essentials series that we're doing here on Gary Stewart. What's the final song you want to play for us?
2: Wow. Well, yeah, this is sort of the raging bull of Gary Stewart songs. I mean, you look at the lyrics this song was covered by other artists, and you could see how they would be a celebration of all things honky tonk. But in Gary's case, it's more like a singing epitaph of just almost like the photographer Ouija. He's capturing the underbelly of country music stardom, and there's a sneer and a moan in his voice, which it's just for me very, very affecting. I can remember hearing the record in 1981, and it just put my hair in curlers. It's a very extreme, some of his most extreme, but heartfelt singing. And he tells it like it is, as in terms of being the honky tonk man.

0: that was Honky Tonk Man by Gary Stewart.
1: You know, you mentioned his singing. I think this was something you wrote, published an obit on Gary when he died in 2004. Yeah. And you'd mentioned that he'd been compared a lot to Jerry Lee Lewis in his career, which I think makes sense, that sort of combination of country plus rock and roll craziness. But you said that the more apt comparison to your ears was Rocky Erickson.
2: Mm.
1: You know, which I thought was a great, great call. Talk a little bit about that influence.
3: Well, Gary was kind of a psychedelic fellow. Maybe my most favorite performance of Gary is a thing that will soon be coming out. It's a version of his song Williamson County, and where the Nashville version is very jumpy, up-tempo, and easily digestible. The one he recorded on his own in the middle of nowhere years before is something out of 13th floor elevators. It's got this distorto guitar. He's screaming the lyrics. Mm-hmm. The point of my book, if there is a point, one of them is that he was so much more than just a honky-tonk country singer. Don't mm-hmm. get me wrong. That stuff is great. I love it. But he did all sorts of music, most of which he recorded on his own or didn't get released. And the part of the point of the book is to put him in a different category and say, wow, this guy is a singer, the likes of, you know, who could keep company with Rocky Erickson or Brian Ferry or Little Jimmy Scott. He's an extreme singer, and a deep singer. I mean, there's a reason that Bob Dylan played his record 10 years of this over and over. Gary had the mojo.
0: Fantastic and 150% Jimmy McDonough telling of a life story, introduction to an artist, somebody who deserves to be better known and heard by more people. Jimmy, but this is your last book, right? You're calling it quits 40 years in the making. I read this in one of the press releases. Jimmy McDonough's final book.
3: No.
2: Say it ain't so.
3: I'm going to tell you it ain't so. I'm finished with biography. The way I do it, it's rather involved, gentlemen. And I feel like I have accomplished what I set out to do. But I am hoping my next book is the autobiography of Jack Nietzsche.
0: Mm.
3: Jack Nietzsche put his life on tape for me. And it's sort of another specter over my shoulder that I have to get this done. I told him I'd do it. That's a tricky one. I hope I can pull it off. Large chunks of it are done, and it's a humdinger, as they
0: yeah,
3: say.
0: Yeah, well, fantastic producer. What a character.
2: Yeah.
0: That the world needs that book, Jimmy. I'm glad you're going to give it to us.
3: I intend to. So there are other things I want to do. Just biographies like this. I feel like I've done what I wanted to do. Now it may change tomorrow if Charlie Feathers rises from the grave. But right now I'm feeling I'm going to put a lid on this and just do other kinds of things.
2: Mm, interesting. Well, a hell of a way to go out. I would advise our listeners that even if you don't think you want to read 500 pages about Gary Stewart because you don't know much about him, Jimmy's writing is so good that you're going to want to read the book. It's a real honor to interview you yet again, Jimmy, and thank you for the Gary Stewart I Am from the Honky Tonks biography that you've just completed. Thanks a lot for being on the show.
3: Oh, my pleasure, guys. This book is a labor of love for me, and I'm just so glad you guys are shining a little light on it. It's very dear to my heart.
0: You never have to twist our arm to talk to Jimmy McDonough.

0: That wraps up our discussion on Outlaw Country's Gary Stewart, and now we want to hear from you. Do you have an essential song from this cult artist to share? Would you like to read Jimmy McDonough's biography? I know I would. Leave us a voice message on our website, soundopinions.org, and tell us what you think. What do we have on the show next week?
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0: Thanks, as always, to that Patreon community, especially Brian B. from Boulder, Colorado, who listens to KRCC. This episode of Sound Opinions was produced by Max Hatlam with help from Alex Claiborne and Andrew Gill. 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
2: You can hear this special program this Saturday at 3. We're WSLU Canton, WSLL Saranac Lake, WSLO Malone, WSLJ Watertown, WSLG Governor, WSLZ Cape Vincent, WXLU Peru, WXLL Lake Placid, WXLS Tupper Lake, WXLH Blue Mountain Lake, WXLG in North Creek, WXLB Boonville, WXLD Lowville, WXLQ Bristol, WXLE Indian Lake, WXLJ Whitehall, WSLH Old Forge, and WELN Ellenburg.
6: What's better, being in a relationship or pining after the person with whom you want to be in one? This composer might vote the latter. He wrote 700 unrequited love letters to the object of his desire, a married woman 40 years younger than he. He also wrote this string quartet to her, which he calls Intimate Letters.

0: The Nocturne from A Midsummer Night's Dream by Felix Mendelssohn.
1: This is North Country Public Radio. We'll get back to music in a minute. Mostly clear overnight. The temperature should be in the mid-50s, and then mostly sunny on Thursday. The highs in the mid to upper 80s. Cloudy Thursday evening with the lows in the 50s and 60s. And then mostly sunny again on Friday. The highs should be again in the mid to upper 80s. Showers coming in on Saturday, though, with the highs in the 70s and 80s, and then again a chance of showers on Sunday, the highs in the 70s. We are WSLU Canton, WSLL Saranac Lake, WSLO Malone, WSLJ Watertown, WSLG Gouverneur, WSLZ Cape Vincent, WXLU Peru, WXLL Lake Placid, WXLS Tupper Lake, WXLH Blue Mountain Lake, WXLG North Creek, WXLB Boonville, WXLD Lyleville, WXLQ Bristol, WXLE Indian Lake, WXLJ Whitehall, WSLH Old Forge, WELN Ellenburg.

0: the Victoria String Quartet, featuring clarinetist John Bradbury. Forget Me Not by Helen Lee.
1: 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We're WSLU Canton, WSLL Saranac Lake, WSLO in Malone, WSLJ Watertown, WSLG Governor, WSLZ Cape Vincent, Kingston, WXLU Peru, Plattsburgh, WXLL Lake Placid, WXLS Tupper Lake, WXLH Blue Mountain Lake, WXLG North Creek, WXLB Boonville, WXLD Lowville, WXLQ Bristol, Vermont, WXLE Indian Lake, WXLJ Whitehall and Glens Falls, WSLH Old Forge, and WELN Ellenburg.

0: Fantasy from Woman Without a Shadow, music by Richard Strauss. AGOA conducted the Minnesota Orchestra on Music Through the Night. Hope you're doing well tonight. It's always great to listen with you. Thanks a lot for being here. I'm Jalene Kahn.
1: 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WSLU Canton, WSLL Saranac Lake, WSLO Malone, WSLJ Watertown, WSLG Governor, WSLZ Cape Vincent, Kingston, WXLU Peru Plattsburgh, WXLL Lake Placid, WXLS Tupper Lake, WXLH Blue Mountain Lake, WXLG North Creek, WXLB Boonville, WXLD Lowville, WXLQ Bristol, Vermont, WXLE Indian Lake, WXLJ Whitehall, WSLH Old Forge, and WELN in Ellenburg. A brief look at the weather for Thursday. Mostly sunny skies across the North Country. The highs in the mid to upper 80s. Cloudy Thursday evening, the lows in the 50s. And then mostly cloudy on Friday. The highs still warm in the mid to upper 80s. Showers moving in on Saturday. The highs in the 70s and 80s. And then a chance of showers on Sunday, with the highs forecast in the 70s.

0: Gerald Finzi's Suite from Love's Labor's Lost, performed by the English Symphony Orchestra under conductor William Boughton on Music Through the Night.
1: Mahmoud Khalil was detained by ICE and held for 104 days over campus protests for Palestinian rights. It's been nearly a year since his release, and the Trump administration wants him back in detention.
2: The government is relentless in targeting me, still using every road and alleyway it can find to punish me.
1: He's taken his case to the Supreme Court. 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
3: Morning Edition begins this morning at 5. We are WSLU Canton, WSLL Saranac Lake, WSLO Malone, WSLJ Watertown, WSLG Governor, WSLZ Cape Vincent, WXLU Peru, WXLL Lake Placid, WXLS Tupper Lake, WXLH Blue Mountain Lake, WXLG North Creek, WXLB Boonville, WXLD Lowellville, WXLQ Bristol, WXLE Indian Lake, WXLJ Whitehall, WSLH Old Forge, and WELN in Ellenburg.

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1: 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Liotta started the concert series in the 1970s with local performers only, and now it draws Grammy-winning acts from all over the world. 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We're WSLU Canton, WSLL Saranac Lake, WSLO in Malone, WSLJ Watertown, WSLG Gouverneur, WSLZ Cape Vincent, Kingston, WXLU Peru, Plattsburgh, WXLL Lake Placid, WXLS Tupper Lake, WXLH Blue Mountain Lake, WXLG North Creek, WXLB Boonville, WXLD Lowville, WXLQ Bristol, Vermont, WXLE Indian Lake, WXLJ Whitehall and Glens Falls, WSLH Old Forge, and WELN Ellenburg.

0: representatives from Europe's far right, including Germany's AfD party. You know, all of this suggesting that Russia is making conservative alliances that go far beyond the politics of the current moment.
1: Charles Maines in St. Petersburg. Thank you, Charles.
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2: And you listen to NPR News right here on North Country Public Radio. It's 6:19. Good morning. Monica Sandreski. Been looking forward to spending part of the morning with you. Stick around. Coming up in about 10 minutes, we've got local news coming your way. That's starting at 6:31. 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And from the J.C. 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

0: Hello again, Monica Sandreski. It's 6:29, and you're listening to North Country Public Radio. I'm glad you could come along with me this morning. Stick around. Coming up in about 13 minutes, we'll get a little bit of climate news. Heavier downpours worsen sanitation problems for informal settlements. More than 1 billion people worldwide live in such areas. We'll take a closer look coming up at 6:42 here on NCPR. 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
1: Live from NPR News in Washington, I'm Dave Mattingly. Israel and Lebanon have agreed to renew their ceasefire following weeks of Israeli attacks in southern Lebanon targeting Hezbollah. Here's NPR's Greg Myrie.
2: This is significant if it works, but lots of reasons to be skeptical, and we're already seeing some evidence of that. Obviously, it would be good for Israel and Lebanon, and it would also remove a key obstacle to a possible agreement in the Iran war.
1: Efforts to extend the ceasefire between the U.S. and Iran have been unsuccessful, in part because of the Israeli attacks in Lebanon. The Trump administration is threatening to impose 12.5% tariffs on dozens of countries accused of importing goods made by slave labor. As Christina Kukulo reports, one of those countries is Australia.
3: Prime Minister Anthony Albanese says Australia has robust, comprehensive and world-leading legislation addressing forced labour and modern slavery. Albanese told the Australian Broadcasting Corporation tariffs on Australian imports are inconsistent with the free trade agreement signed with the US. Albanese says the US has a trade surplus with Australia and new tariffs would only hurt American consumers and international trade. The policy is the latest attempt by the US government to introduce import levies after the Supreme Court struck down the administration's tariffs in February.
1: This is NPR News from Washington.
0: And this is news from North Country Public Radio. It's 6:31. I'm Monica Sandreski. Top Democrats in Congress are cheering New York State's lawmakers' moves to change the redistricting process. Legislators in Albany are taking steps to amend the state constitution to allow Democrats to draw a new congressional map for 2028. The change also removes restrictions on partisan gerrymandering. Congressmember Joe Morelli is a Rochester Democrat. He says Republican-controlled states have redrawn their maps, and New York is responding.
4: We didn't start this fight, but we're going to finish it. And we'll do what we need to do. We continue to believe in independent redistricting, nonpartisan redistricting, but we're not going to do it. One state's not going to do it, and to the detriment of the people who live in the state.
0: Republican and government watchdog groups say the amendment goes too far. GOP officials say they'll campaign against it when it's on the ballot next year. The community college in Plattsburgh has a new president. The SUNY Board of Trustees appointed Ken Kennelly to the top post at the Clinton Community College on Tuesday. Kennelly has led the college for the last 2 years, first as administrator in charge and then as acting president. He oversaw Clinton's relocation to SUNY Plattsburgh's campus, which helped save the college from closure. Kennelly said in a statement that he's honored to lead Clinton into, quote, its next generation of service. His appointment is effective immediately. Speed cameras are coming to more work zones across New York as part of the state budget approved by lawmakers last week. Samuel King with the New York Public News Network has more on where drivers will now see the cameras and what additional penalties could be on the way.
5: There are portable work zone cameras on roadways like the New York State Thruway or other high-speed expressways already. Now that technology can be deployed on all State Department of Transportation highways. After years of decline, crashes in work zones on the state thruway surged last year to their highest level since 2020, resulting in dozens of injuries. State highways also recorded hundreds of crashes. Senate Transportation Committee Chairman Jeremy Cooney, a Rochester Democrat, says improving safety for workers is critical.
6: When we go out and ask them to do this work on the roads, whether it's on a state road or a local road, our workers need to feel safe. And unfortunately, they don't.
5: The Thruway Authority says they've seen a year-over-year decrease in average speeds in work zones since the cameras were installed, but still have issued hundreds of thousands of citations over the past 2 years. Cooney says he's hoping to get bills passed that would increase penalties for drivers who fail to move over in work zones and for drivers who are constant speeders through work zones. In Albany, I'm Samuel King for the New York Public News Network.
0: And the Ogdensburg International Airport is on track to set a record for the number of passengers boarded this year. This is NCPR 634.
7: It's Morning Edition from NPR News. I'm Steve Inskeep.
8: And I'm Leila Faldin. Good morning. Russia's political and business elite are gathered in that country's former imperial capital, St. Petersburg, for a marquee economic forum this week.
7: Yeah, the event is considered a pet project of Russian President Vladimir Putin. Normally, at an economic forum, you would hear prominent speakers droning on. Instead, the city was attacked on Wednesday by Ukrainian drones.
8: NPR's Charles Maines is at the event in St. Petersburg. Hi, Charles.
9: Hi, Leila.
8: So, did these drone attacks disrupt the event?
9: Well, you know, they happened just hours before the start of this St. Petersburg International Economic Forum. And while the drones didn't disrupt the proceedings, they certainly cast a shadow, a literal one. There were plumes of smoke lingering over the city's skyline as people arrived. It's certainly not the welcome that President Putin had hoped for. This is really his conference to promote Russia's economic might and the country as a sure investment bet despite Western sanctions. Yet these attacks are a reminder. Ukraine can still strike inside Russia, including in and around major cities like St. Petersburg, even days before Putin is due to address the forum.
8: Well, let's talk about what the forum is going to do. I mean, it has a bit of everything, business, geopolitics. Tell us about it.
9: Yeah, very much so. You know, and much of it really promoting a Kremlin worldview. There's a lot of talk of conservative values, of multipolarity. This is the idea that the world is moving away from a U.S.-led global order to one where countries like Russia and China and the global south have more power. And Russia's clash with the West over Ukraine is never far from view. There are these elaborate stands promoting military hardware or newly occupied territories of Ukraine that the Kremlin claims are now part of Russia proper. One session I attended yesterday looked at the long-term threats to Russia, where several panelists, I think you can safely describe as Russian nationalists, argued that, you know, never mind Ukraine, Russia needs to prepare for an existential war with the West. That includes Alexander Dugin, a political philosopher I had a chance to meet with. You might consider him something like a Steve Bannon-type figure in the Russian political scene. Let's listen.
10: Now, Russia is awakening to confront the pretension of the West to be universal, to be hegemonic, to be the unique power in the world with all the means we have.
8: And where does the U.S. figure in all this? I mean, particularly given President Trump's attempts to mediate negotiations to end the war in Ukraine.
9: Yeah, you know, it's interesting. A year ago, there was so much enthusiasm here that Trump would end the war in Russia's terms and deliver Ukraine. You don't really hear that much anymore. Yet the Trump administration is present in a way. I was just watching Rodney Cook, who's overseeing Trump's White House ballroom project and currently heads the U.S. Commission of Fine Arts, take part in a cultural roundtable where he talked about his deep affinity for Russia. And he's certainly not the only American to do so. Among all these official delegations from about 130 countries, you also find American far-right influencers. For example, I just ran into the video blogger Candace Owens. You also see representatives from Europe's far-right, including Germany's AfD party. You know, all of this suggesting that Russia is making conservative alliances that go far beyond the politics of the current moment.
8: Charles Maines in St. Petersburg. Thank you, Charles.
9: Thanks, Leila.
7: A presidential election in Peru offers a choice between extremes. Peruvians pick their 10th president in 10 years. It'll either be the conservative daughter of a former dictator or a leftist supporter of an ex-president who tried to launch a coup. Here's NPR's Carrie Kahn.
11: In the capital, Lima, the popular Kennedy Park is full of families calling out countries and numbers.
12: 117.
13: Ya yo.
12: Yeah, 120.
11: The crowd has nothing to do with politics. They're here to trade stickers of soccer stars ahead of this year's World Cup. It's a thing. 23-year-old culinary student Fabiola Corso brought her little brother.
13: Sudáfrica y creo que Cristiano Ronaldo.
11: He's in hot pursuit of the superstar Cristiano Ronaldo, always a tough one to find. Tougher task, though, says Corso, will be picking who to vote for this Sunday.
13: Pucha, no me da miedo, porque ambos lados son extremistas.
11: Sheesh, I don't like any. They all scare me. They're extremists, she says. She's leaning toward Keiko Fujimori, the daughter of Peru's deceased infamous strongman. Corso says she's not a fan of leftist Roberto Sanchez, a current lawmaker pledging more state control over the economy. Architect Jimena Cardenas doesn't like either candidate.
13: I think they don't represent us. I don't like what they represent.
11: According to latest polls, both candidates are in a statistical tie, but as many as a fifth of voters are undecided or say they will sit out the election. Voters are fed up with the past decade of upheaval, says political scientist Eduardo Darjean.
14: There is this kind of anti-incumbent feeling that anti-incumbency.
11: Voters, though, he says, are having a hard time figuring out which bums to throw out. On top of the constant turnover of corrupt presidents, Peru's Congress is seen as actually running the country. And it's full of corrupt politicians passing laws to preserve their power and impunity instead of improving people's lives, says Michael Schifter, a Latin American expert at Georgetown University.
15: The major political parties have kind of made deals and protect their interests. And there's a high level of criminality and corruption on both sides.
11: That widespread disdain has both candidates vying for outsider status, as they did during their last political debate.
16: Y eso se llama la señora del caos con K.
11: That's why she's called Señora Chaos with a K, said the leftist Sanchez, referring to Keiko Fujimori, who has long been one of Congress's most powerful leaders.
17: Orden o caos. Estas son las dos opciones que tiene hoy nuestro país.
11: Order or chaos, that's what our country has to choose from, shot back Fujimori, emphasizing her plans to crack down on Peru's rising crime, a stance that could sway enough voters for her to win. This is her fourth run. If she does, it would be the latest conservative sweep in Latin America's apparent shift to the right. But Ben Gadan of the Stimson Center in Washington, D.C., disputes claims of a major ideological movement afoot.
18: What you have in Latin America are a lot of angry people who are unhappy with any political party that's in power.
11: While voters in Chile, Argentina, and Bolivia did shift from far left to far right, and now potentially in Colombia too, he says voters will likely just swing back, especially since neither side adequately has addressed the persistent problems of inequality, poverty, and crime.
18: It's just very uncommon for voters to change their ideological frameworks so quickly. It's much more likely they're just continually unhappy with whomever they voted for 4 years ago.
11: Voters aren't even waiting that long. The right-wing victors this year in Bolivia and Chile are already facing protests and plunging approval ratings. For Peruvians, the hope is that whoever wins this Sunday will at least manage to stay in office for most of their term. Carrie Kahn, NPR News, Lima, Peru.

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1: I'm Dr. Anthony Leiserwitz, and this is Climate Connections. Around the world, more than a billion people live in informal settlements. These unplanned areas are often densely packed and lack municipal services.
2: They're often in low-lying areas that are prone to flooding. They have generally poor drainage, unsafe water, and all of these problems are exacerbated by often a lack of sanitation.
1: That's Diego Ramirez Levering of Monash University in Australia. He says when it rains, stormwater can mix with wastewater and flow into streets and homes. In many areas, the problem is getting worse as climate change brings more heavy downpours.
2: So in a way, climate issues become health issues, and the intersection of those two is really quite dangerous.
1: So to help, he's part of a global initiative that's improving infrastructure in a dozen communities in Indonesia and Fiji. They've installed private toilets, stormwater drains, septic tanks, and artificial wetlands that help filter water pollutants. And now they're studying how the changes affect the health of young kids, who are especially vulnerable to illness from water contamination. So the team hopes to build climate resilience and improve people's health and well-being all at the same time. Climate Connections is produced by the Yale Center for Environmental Communication. To learn more about climate change, visit climateconnections.org.
3: 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Good morning, I'm Monica Sandreski. It's 6:44. 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Coming up in about 5 minutes, we've got local news that's just ahead, starting at 6:49. Sunny skies are coming your way today, with highs expected to be kind of like yesterday, around 80 degrees. Temperatures could reach into the mid to upper 80s for you folks in the Champlain Valley today, even hitting close to 90 degrees. 6:45.
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0: 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I'm Steve Inskeep.
5: And I'm Leila Faudel. Health officials in many states now have less power to fight disease outbreaks than they did during the COVID-19 pandemic. NPR health correspondent Rob Stein reports on the changes.
6: All the COVID lockdowns, school closures, mask mandates, and vaccine requirements left many Americans furious.
7: There's been such an enormous backlash from the COVID-19 pandemic right across America, particularly in red states.
6: Lawrence Gostin studies public health law at Georgetown University.
7: It's become, you know, part of our national lore of overreaching government.
6: The Trump administration has reined in the Centers for Disease Control and Prevention in part because of that backlash. But most public health powers are local, and since the pandemic, more than half of the states made changes to their authorities to respond to public health emergencies, including many that watered down their powers.
7: Taken all together, we're in a much weaker position post-COVID in handling a health emergency.
6: At least 15 new laws in states such as Alabama, Virginia, and Louisiana imposed restrictions on declaring official public health emergencies, declarations necessary to do things like muster disease fighters and clear away red tape. Dr. Georges Benjamin heads the American Public Health Association.
8: They have said, well, if you want to do this, you now need to come to the legislature to get it, or the legislature has the authority now to reverse it. Moving these authorities from a government official who has a legal responsibility for the health and well-being of the community to a committee to make a decision, I'm worried that many of the public health officials now have their hands tied.
6: Some states, including Kansas and Utah, have hamstrung key countermeasures, such as the authority to quarantine people who might have been infected with a dangerous pathogen or isolate people who are already sick. Some, like Florida, Texas, and Oklahoma, pulled back authorities to impose mask mandates. Others have limited vaccination requirements or restrictions on gatherings.
8: If you think about what that really means, it's like telling the police department that you can't arrest people, that you can't protect people when you know there's extreme weather happening.
6: At the same time, some state and local health departments have lost staff and funding, and some state and local health officials are more skittish about pulling the levers they have left. Some were harassed or threatened over COVID, and some who objected to the pandemic response are now in charge. Here's Lawrence Gostin again from Georgetown.
7: There are a lot of public health commissioners now who are not traditional public health people and who are much more MAHA or MAGA. And so I think all in all, you've got weakened authority, you've got weakened political backing, and you don't have traditional public health scientists at the head of state public health agencies.
6: Some people support some changes. James Hodge is a public health law professor at Arizona State University.
9: Anytime you're building a level of accountability into how we utilize some of the most restrictive public health measures in the United States, like social distancing measures, closures, quarantine, isolation, okay, fine. You want to impose some new accountability? I'm fine with that.
6: With a few hantavirus cases tied to the Dutch cruise ship still popping up, the Ebola crisis growing, and millions of international visitors arriving for the World Cup, the next domestic outbreak may be just one plane ride away, or already just around the corner. Rob Stein, NPR News.
5: It's Morning Edition from NPR News. I'm Leila Fadel.
0: And I'm Steve Inskeep.
3: And I'm Monica Sandreski. It's 6:49, and this is news from the North Country Public Radio Newsroom. Top Democrats in Congress are cheering New York State lawmakers' efforts to change the redistricting process. Legislators in Albany are taking steps to amend the state constitution to allow Democrats to draw a new congressional map for 2028. The change also removes restrictions on partisan gerrymandering. Congressmember Joe Morelli is a Rochester Democrat. He says Republican-controlled states have redrawn their maps, and New York is responding.
10: We didn't start this fight, but we're going to finish it. And we'll do what we need to do. We continue to believe in independent redistricting, nonpartisan redistricting, but we're not going to do it. One state's not going to do it, and to the detriment of the people who live in the state.
3: Republicans and government watchdog groups say the amendment goes too far. GOP officials say they'll campaign against it when it's on the ballot next year. The community college in Plattsburgh has a new president. The SUNY Board of Trustees appointed Ken Kennelly to the top post at Clinton Community College on Tuesday. Kennelly has led the college for the last 2 years, first as administrator in charge and then as acting president. He oversaw Clinton's relocation to SUNY Plattsburgh's campus, which helped save the college from closure. Kennelly said in a statement that he's honored to lead Clinton into, quote, its next generation of service. His appointment is effective immediately. A man died in a four-wheeler crash in St. Lawrence County Tuesday night. Police say 72-year-old Norman Rafter was driving a 2018 Can-Am Outlander on Cassidy Road in the town of Russell. The four-wheeler exited the road, struck a tree, and overturned, pinning Rafter underneath it. St. Lawrence County Sheriff's deputy responded. They extricated Rafter, who wasn't breathing, and began providing life-saving measures. He was pronounced dead at the scene. The investigation into the crash is ongoing. The Ogdensburg Airport is on track to board a record number of passengers this year. The Watertown Daily Times is reporting that more than 20,000 passengers were recorded between January and April. Last year, there were 33,000 for the whole year. Airport officials try to get at least 10,000 passengers to qualify for a $1 million Federal Aviation Administration grant. Manager Charlie Geraltz chalks that up to the easy access to Ottawa from Ogdensburg. He says that caused a spike in passengers in April. One rental car company even added more cars to its fleet. The Times is also reporting that the airport passed its annual FAA inspection. And a foster dog in St. Lawrence County is competing in a national contest that raises money for animal shelters. Kara Chapman has more.
11: Ox is a Dogo Argentino mix, a muscular white dog with floppy ears and some spots. He was picked up as a stray in South Carolina. Back in February, he was just days away from being euthanized when Angela LaRocque applied to foster him. LaRocque, who lives in Ogdensburg, says his time at the shelter had made him skittish and nervous.
12: Now he's just a completely different dog. Everybody he meets, they're his friend. He does this happy whole body dance. He's a funny guy. He loves the kids. He loves going out and doing his walking every day. He loves toys.
11: LaRocque recently entered Ox into the Pet Lover's Choice Awards, a national contest that's billed as the People's Choice Awards for cats and dogs. He's currently in the semifinals at the state level. If he makes it to the top three in New York, he'll advance to nationals. The top pet in each state wins $3,500 and tickets to the Pet Lover's Choice Awards in Los Angeles. The national winner gets $10,000. LaRocque says if Ox makes it that far, she plans to use that money to start her own rescue shelter in the North Country. She also wants to help pet owners who struggle to pay their vet bills.
12: You know, you have a vet emergency and you can't afford that vet fee because something has happened in your life, or you're just struggling and you have to give up your animal because of that reason, but you're a good owner. You know, I want to be able to do something where I can hopefully help prevent more animals going into shelters when they don't need to.
11: LaRocque is fostering Ox. That means he's still looking for his forever home. LaRocque hopes the contest helps get him some exposure to find his permanent family. And she says the underdog story deserves to be shared.
12: A lot of us can kind of relate to being an underdog sometimes. You know, we all feel sometimes down in our luck. And Ox definitely was down on his luck. And I think that his story shows that, you know, even the underdog can win.
11: You can vote for Ox by going to PetLoversChoiceAwards.com and searching for his name among the New York dogs. Semifinal voting ends tonight. You can vote for free once every 12 hours or pay for additional votes. Those proceeds benefit the Best Friends Animal Society, which awards grants to shelters around the country. Kara Chapman, North Country Public Radio.

0: Early summer is one of the busiest times of year for birds in the North Country. Migratory species have returned, nests are filling up, and birdsong is at its peak. That makes it a prime season for bird watchers. In Lake Placid, birders from around the Northeast recently gathered to celebrate Black Birders Week. It's part of a nationwide effort to make the outdoors more accessible and welcoming for people of color. David Escobar stopped by the event and brings us this story.
1: Our walk around John Brown Farm starts with silence. Then a faint call high in the bright green leaves.
2: We're on the hunt for, what was it again?
3: A magnolia warbler.
1: That's Giselle Pemberton. She's a guide with the New York City Birding Alliance who's leading our tour. It's hard to see the bird making that ruckus, so Pemberton records the bird song using an app on her phone and comes up with a yellow and black bird, the magnolia warbler.
3: They're very small birds, but this one has, like, see, black streaks on its breasts, black and white wings, and a gray head with a black eye mask, a white eye ring.
1: Pemberton is originally from Trinidad, but now lives in Brooklyn. She says she got into birding by walking around New York City parks.
3: I was looking for something to do, and Prospect Park had a bird walk. So I was like, oh, I'll go, and that was it. I got hooked.
1: These days, she leads walks of her own, introducing newcomers to the birds living right outside their doors.
3: And that's actually one of the great things about birding. You get to know the birds that are in your neighborhood all the time. You get to know what they sound like. From there, that's it. That's the start of a lifelong birder.
4: Okay.
5: Ooh. Oh, wow.
4: That was beautiful.
5: That was a symphony.
1: Pemberton's walk is part of Black Birders Week, a national movement focused on increasing visibility and belonging in outdoor spaces. This is the second year the Adirondack Diversity Initiative has hosted an event in the region. Tamara Jolly is the group's community initiatives manager. She says that sense of belonging can make all the difference when people try a new outdoor activity.
6: There's this natural equalizer when we're in nature because it's a break. It's a step away from the other worries of life. And that joy to me is something I want to bring to everyone. That is priceless to me.
1: Back on the trail, Pemberton points out birds as they flash between trees.
3: Okay. Oh, you see, did you get it there in the binoculars?
1: We stop near a pond to investigate a speck of blue tucked behind a cluster of bushes. Deb Cheatham peers through her binoculars for a closer look.
7: What I'm seeing is a really vibrant male blue jay. He's kind of hopping back and forth. Everyone is just taking the moment to soak in the view because bluebirds are just, you know, very, very beautiful. They're very common, but because they're so bright, it's always a treat to see them.
1: Cheatham is from Potsdam. She's an avid birder, but she says it's not an activity many other Black people can relate to, which can be isolating.
7: I've had experience where people kind of are surprised that I'm into things like this just because of how I look. Not only are we all enjoying this activity together, but we're all enjoying this activity with this shared experience of being a person of color in America.
1: Akilah Clark agrees. She's originally from Jamaica, but lives in Lake Placid. She says slowing down and paying attention to her surroundings has changed the way she thinks about the outdoors.
8: It makes you realize that we are all connected. It just awakens something in you. There's no word that I can possibly say that can describe the feeling, but I'm just gonna say spiritual.
1: Giselle Pemberton says she's always hoping to inspire new birders. But she says what's more important is showing people of color that they're welcome outdoors in the first place.
3: It helps to show people that everybody can do this. It's a space that anybody can be in, and you don't have to look a certain way. You don't have to make a certain amount of money. You just have to be there and do it.
1: All you need, Pemberton says, is a pair of binoculars and a little bit of patience. David Escobar, North Country Public Radio, Lake Placid.
0: David Escobar is a Report for America Corps member. He reports on diversity issues in the Adirondacks through a partnership between North Country Public Radio and the Adirondack Explorer. 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

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It's 7:06. Hello again, I'm Monica Sandresky. Hope you're feeling good this morning. Stick around, coming up in about 15 minutes on Morning Edition. We'll have a conversation with Sting about the comeback tour of his musical, The Last Ship, that has run at the Metropolitan Opera next week. That conversation coming up at 7:21 right here on NCPR. 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
1: And this is North Country Public Radio. It's 7:19. Good morning. I'm Monica Sandreski. I'm glad you could come along with me this morning. We've got local news coming your way in about 10 minutes that starts at 7:31. 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

0: sunny skies coming your way today, and it's going to be pretty hot. Highs around 80 degrees for most of the North Country. For you folks in the Champlain Valley, could see highs in the upper 80s, even hitting 90 degrees. But remember, though, if you are trying to cool off today, lakes and ponds are still pretty cold in the low to mid 50s, and hypothermia can set in very quickly. We can expect sunny skies tomorrow, too, with highs expected to be, again, in the 80s. A chance of rain showers and even some thunderstorms during the day on Saturday. We've got a little music here from the group Rites and Tongue out of Edwards. This is their song, Walking Off the Blues. 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Joe Liotta reflects on more than 50 years of music on the Norwood Village Green Concert Series. It draws Grammy-winning acts from all over the world. 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
3: And I'm Leila Fadel. Sting has reached the level of rock star status where he really needs no introduction. From his time as the frontman of The Police...

0: 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Ellenburg. 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It's 8 o'clock. This is Northern Light for Thursday, June 4th. Good morning. I'm Monica Sandreski.
1: And I'm Catherine Wheeler. We join a bird walk in Lake Placid where organizers say the second annual Black Birders Week celebration is helping more people of color feel welcome in the outdoors.
2: It makes you realize that we are all connected. Whether bird or human, everything is interlinked, everything is interconnected. It just awakens something in you.
0: Also on the show, a foster dog in Ogdensburg is in the National Pet Lovers Choice Awards competition.
3: I think that his story shows that, you know, even the underdog can win.
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0: All that's coming up on Northern Light. 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

0: This is Northern Light. I'm Monica Sandreski.
1: And I'm Catherine Wheeler. Top Democrats in Congress are cheering New York state lawmakers' moves to change the redistricting process. Legislators in Albany are taking steps to amend the state constitution to allow Democrats to draw a new congressional map for 2028. The change also removes restrictions on partisan gerrymandering. Congressman Joe Morelli is a Rochester Democrat. He says Republican-controlled states have redrawn their maps, and New York is responding.
2: We didn't start this fight, but we're going to finish it. And we'll do what we need to do. We continue to believe in independent redistricting, nonpartisan redistricting, but we're not going to do it. One state's not going to do it, and to the detriment of the people who live in the state.
0: Republicans and government watchdog groups say the amendment goes too far. State Senator George Borrello is a Republican from Chautauqua County.
3: You can blame it on whatever injustice you want. This is about rigging the system to stay in power, no matter how harmful your policies have been to the people of New York State, to the quality of life here.
0: GOP officials say they'll campaign against it when it's on the ballot next year. The amendment must be approved again by lawmakers in 2027 and would go to the ballot later that year.
1: Speed cameras are coming to more work zones across New York as part of the state budget approved by lawmakers last week. Samuel King with the New York Public News Network has more on where drivers will now see the cameras and what additional penalties could be on the way.
4: There are portable work zone cameras on roadways like the New York State Thruway or other high-speed expressways already. Now that technology can be deployed on all State Department of Transportation highways. After years of decline, crashes in work zones on the state thruway surged last year to their highest level since 2020, resulting in dozens of injuries. State highways also recorded hundreds of crashes. Senate Transportation Committee Chairman Jeremy Cooney, a Rochester Democrat, says improving safety for workers is critical.
5: When we go out and ask them to do this work on the roads, whether it's on a state road or a local road, our workers need to feel safe. And unfortunately, they don't.
4: The Thruway Authority says they've seen a year-over-year decrease in average speeds in work zones since the cameras were installed, but still have issued hundreds of thousands of citations over the past 2 years. Cooney says he's hoping to get bills passed that would increase penalties for drivers who fail to move over in work zones and for drivers who are constant speeders through work zones. In Albany, I'm Samuel King for the New York Public News Network.
0: Efforts aimed at lowering ticket prices for concerts and sporting events appear to have stalled again in Albany. Lawmakers had sought to ban the sale of tickets for more than face value. They'd also wanted to cap the percentage of fees that ticketers and resale platforms can charge. Speaker Carl Hastie says it would be hard to squeeze in big changes before lawmakers leave Albany on Friday. So instead, lawmakers are poised to extend the state's current secondary ticket market regulations for another year. Senator James Skoufis, a Hudson Valley Democrat, says he understands but is disappointed.
6: Really, what we're all trying to do here is level the playing field for the millions of really frustrated fans that exist in the state that can't access their favorite artists and sports teams.
0: Skoufis says he's hopeful negotiations can continue after the session so legislation can be passed early next year.
1: The community college in Plattsburgh has a new president. The SUNY Board of Trustees appointed Ken Kennelly to the top post at Clinton Community College Tuesday. Kennelly has led the college for the last 2 years, first as administrator in charge and then as acting president. He oversaw Clinton's relocation to SUNY Plattsburgh's campus, which helped save the college from closure. Kennelly said in a statement that he's honored to lead Clinton into, quote, its next generation of service. His appointment is effective immediately.
0: Early summer is one of the busiest times of year for birds in the North Country. Migratory species have returned, nests are filling up, and birdsong is at its peak. That makes it a prime season for bird watchers. In Lake Placid, birders from around the Northeast recently gathered to celebrate Black Birders Week. It's part of a nationwide effort to make the outdoors more accessible and welcoming for people of color. David Escobar stopped by the event and brings us this story.
7: Our walk around John Brown Farm starts with silence. Then a faint call high in the bright green leaves. We're on the hunt for, what was it again?
8: A magnolia warbler.
7: That's Giselle Pemberton. She's a guide with the New York City Birding Alliance who's leading our tour. It's hard to see the bird making that ruckus, so Pemberton records the bird song using an app on her phone and comes up with a yellow and black bird, the magnolia warbler.
8: They're very small birds, but this one has, like, see, black streaks on its breasts, black and white wings, and a gray head with a black eye mask, a white eye ring.
7: Pemberton is originally from Trinidad, but now lives in Brooklyn. She says she got into birding by walking around New York City parks.
8: I was looking for something to do, and Prospect Park had a bird walk. So I was like, oh, I'll go, and that was it. I got hooked.
7: Pemberton says what started as a hobby soon became something more. These days, she leads walks of her own, introducing newcomers to the birds living right outside their doors.
8: And that's actually one of the great things about birding. You get to know the birds that are in your neighborhood all the time. You get to know what they sound like. With guiding, it's cool to show other people that. And with that experience, it's always a great feeling when people are like, oh my God, that's a X or that's a Y. And, you know, it's pretty cool. And then from there, that's it. That's the start of a lifelong birder.
9: Okay.
10: Oh, wow.
9: That was a symphony.
7: Pemberton's walk is part of Black Birders Week, a national movement focused on increasing visibility and belonging in outdoor spaces. This is the second year the Adirondack Diversity Initiative has hosted an event in the region. Tamara Jolly is the group's community initiatives manager. She says that sense of belonging can make all the difference when people try a new outdoor activity.
11: There's this natural equalizer when we're in nature because it's a break. It's a step away from the other worries of life. And that joy to me is something I want to bring to everyone. You can dive into the silly and the nitty gritty and all the games we can play with trying to learn the bird calls and find the birds, but you're here. And that moment is you're not worried about all those other things, and that is priceless to me.
7: Back on the trail, Pemberton points out birds as they flash between trees.
8: Okay. Oh, you see, did you get it there in the binoculars?
7: We stop near a pond to investigate a speck of blue tucked behind a cluster of bushes. Deb Cheatham peers through her binoculars for a closer look.
12: What I'm seeing is a really vibrant male blue jay. He's kind of hopping back and forth. Everyone is just taking the moment to soak in the view because bluebirds are just, you know, very, very beautiful. They're very common, but because they're so bright, it's always a treat to see them.
7: Cheatham is from Potsdam. She's an avid birder, but she says it's not an activity many other Black people can relate to, which can be isolating.
12: I've had experience where people kind of are surprised that I'm into things like this just because of how I look. And so then to be able to come around people who all look like me, people of color, and they're all enjoying this and I'm enjoying it with them and we're all just looking at the birds. Not only are we all enjoying this activity together, but we're all enjoying this activity with this shared experience of being a person of color in America.
7: Akilah Clark agrees. She's originally from Jamaica, but lives in Lake Placid.
13: There's something different when you are surrounded with people that look like you, people that talk like you, people that act like you. Immediately you feel a sense of calm, a sense of welcomeness, a sense of camaraderie.
7: This is Clark's first time birding. She says slowing down and paying attention to her surroundings has changed the way she thinks about the outdoors.
13: It makes you realize that we are all connected. Whether bird or human, everything is interlinked, everything is interconnected. It just awakens something in you. There's no word that I can possibly say that can describe the feeling, but I'm just gonna say spiritual.
7: Giselle Pemberton says she's always hoping to inspire new birders. But she says what's more important is showing people of color that they're welcome outdoors in the first place.
8: It helps to show people that everybody can do this. It's a space that anybody can be in, and you don't have to look a certain way. You don't have to make a certain amount of money. You just have to be there and do it.
7: All you need, Pemberton says, is a pair of binoculars and a little bit of patience. David Escobar, North Country Public Radio, Lake Placid.
0: David Escobar is a Report for America Corps member. 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

0: 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It's 8:13. I'm Monica Sandreski.
1: And I'm Catherine Wheeler. Stick around, we'll have a remembrance of North Country folk musician Dan Duggan. The Paul Smith's College Vic is hosting a celebration of life and music jam for him tomorrow night.
0: That's coming up in just a few minutes, right here on Northern Light. 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

0: this happy whole body dance. He's a funny guy. He loves the kids. He loves going out and doing his walking every day. He loves toys.
1: LaRock recently entered Ox into the Pet Lover's Choice Awards, a national contest that's billed as the People's Choice Awards for cats and dogs. He's currently in the semifinals at the state level. If he makes it to the top three in New York, he'll advance to nationals. The top pet in each state wins $3,500 and tickets to the Pet Lover's Choice Awards in Los Angeles. The national winner gets $10,000. LaRock says if Ox makes it that far, she plans to use that money to start her own rescue shelter in the North Country. She also wants to help pet owners who struggle to pay their vet bills.
0: You know, you have a vet emergency and you can't afford that vet fee because something has happened in your life, or you're just struggling and you have to give up your animal because of that reason, but you're a good owner. You know, I want to be able to do something where I can hopefully help prevent more animals going into shelters when they don't need to.
1: LaRock is fostering Ox. That means he's still looking for his forever home. LaRock hopes the contest helps get him some exposure to find his permanent family. And she says the underdog story deserves to be shared.
0: A lot of us can kind of relate to being an underdog sometimes. You know, we all feel sometimes down in our luck. And Ox definitely was down on his luck. And I think that his story shows that, you know, even the underdog can win.
1: You can vote for Ox by going to PetLoversChoiceAwards.com and searching for his name among the New York dogs. Semifinal voting ends tonight. You can vote for free once every 12 hours or pay for additional votes. Those proceeds benefit the Best Friends Animal Society, which awards grants to shelters around the country. Kara Chapman, North Country Public Radio.
2: A man died in a four-wheeler crash in St. Lawrence County Tuesday night. Police say 72-year-old Norman Rafter was driving a 2018 Can-Am Outlander on Cassidy Road in the town of Russell. Rafter went off the road, hit a tree, and flipped over, getting pinned under the four-wheeler. St. Lawrence County's sheriff's deputies responded. They extricated Rafter. He wasn't breathing. Then they started providing life-saving measures. He was pronounced dead at the scene. The investigation into the crash is ongoing.
3: Ogdensburg's International Airport is on track to set a record for the number of passengers boarded this year. According to the Watertown Daily Times, over 2,000 passengers were recorded in the first 4 months of 2026. In 2025, there were 33,000 for the whole year. Airport officials set an annual goal of at least 10,000 passengers to qualify for a $1 million Federal Aviation Administration grant. Manager Charlie Geralt says the ease of access to Ottawa from Ogdensburg caused a spike in passengers in April. It led to one car rental company to add more cars to its fleet. The Daily Times also reports that Ogdensburg International passed its annual FAA inspection.
2: The town and village of Canton are updating their waterfront revitalization plan. It was first developed in 2018. Officials are looking for input from residents on the future of waterfront areas along the Grass and Oswegatchie Rivers. According to North Country Now, the current plan emphasizes improving waterfront access, recreation, flood resilience, and future development. Potential projects in the revised plan include new public boat launches, park improvements, expanded trail connections, and protection of natural resources. Community members can review the plan and weigh in on its future by completing a survey online.
3: Senator Chuck Schumer is calling on the International Olympic Committee to add a sport to the women's competition for the 2030 Winter Games. Men have been competing in Nordic combined since the first Winter Olympics in 1924. It's the only sport in the Winter Olympics that doesn't allow women to compete. Nordic combined athletes are tested in cross-country skiing and ski jumping competitions. Lake Placid is one of the few places in the U.S. where athletes can train for the sport. Schumer says expanding women's Nordic combined to the Olympics could have a positive economic impact in the North Country. He says it could continue to grow the sport and bring athletes and competitions to the Adirondacks. According to NPR, the IOC is expected to make a decision about Nordic combined's place in the Olympics this month at its annual meeting.
2: And one of New York City's most common birds is the black-crowned night heron. But ornithologists say that the loud wading bird could disappear from the Big Apple in 10 years without conservation efforts. Rosemary Mizderi with the New York Public News Network has more.
4: New York City is home to the largest population of black-crowned night herons in the Northeast.
5: Black-crowned night heron are kind of like the quintessential New Yorker. They are these cool looking birds that like to stay out late.
6: They're like little dinosaurs and they'll chase you with their beak and try to go after you. So they're pretty feisty.
4: Dustin Partridge and

0: Jan and Curly are avian ecologists at the New York City Bird Alliance. Every year, they survey the birds in the wetlands and islands around the city. Over the past two decades, they say the number of the red-eyed raptors has decreased by 55%. The cause of the decline is unknown, but there are theories.
1: These birds are facing climate change, loss of habitat. There's also an increase of mammalian predators.
0: Like raccoons.
2: Some of the raccoons actually probably take the subway tracks in Jamaica Bay. The subway runs right through, so they have kind of a land bridge to get there. These islands are also prone to a lot of disturbance, boat traffic and people coming to the islands, and potentially contaminants in their foraging areas.
0: Curly says conserving the long-legged fowl could save other species from potential extinction.
2: Black-crowned night herons are just not another bird species in the harbor. These are indicator species and telling us something about environmental health. And their decline may be an early indicator, early warning sign.
0: Ecologists say it's not too late to save the scrappy heron. The next step is to pinpoint the cause of their struggle and keep them thriving in New York City Harbor. In New York City, I'm Rosemary Misdery for the New York Public News Network.
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0: You're listening to Northern Light here on North Country Public Radio. It's 8:22. Good morning. I'm Monica Sandreski.
1: And I'm Catherine Wheeler. Stick around after the show for Bird Note coming up at 8:42. With our eyes to the skies, sunset in Ellenburg is at 8:37 tonight. And the moon, if you look up, is a waning gibbous at 84% of full.
0: Sunny skies are coming your way again today and be pretty warm out. Highs expected to be around 80 degrees, even hitting the upper 80s, almost 90 degrees for you folks in the Champlain Valley today. Another warm and sunny day is expected tomorrow, too, before some thunderstorms, the chance of thunderstorms and some light showers rolled in on Saturday. At last check, it was 68 degrees in Malone, 53 degrees in Racket Lake, 63 degrees in Glens Falls, and 57 degrees in Old Forge. Adirondack musician Dan Duggan died on Friday after suffering a stroke. He was 69 years old. Duggan played, shared, and taught traditional folk music in nearly every corner of the North Country for more than four decades. Duggan was born in Syracuse and graduated from SUNY Fredonia. And as a young adult, he found the instrument that shaped the rest of his life, the hammered dulcimer. It's kind of like a lap harp, but you play it with mallets. By the time he was 30, he won the National Hammered Dulcimer Championships, the first person to do it playing only original music. He eventually built them himself. Fellow North Country musician Klaus Meissner says he was a marvel.
2: That came to mind when I think about Dan was kids have those clear balls, and inside this ongoing dance of electricity, you see like sparks and arcs and, you know what I'm talking about? And Dan, to me, had a brain like that. It was just full of creative energy.
0: Duggan accompanied Meissner and his wife Lisa in their group, the Rustic Riders, and many other local musicians too. Henry Jankowitz, Tom Hodgson, John Kirk, Trish Miller, Roy Hurd, Fran Yardley, Jamie Savage. Most often, though, Duggan played with his wife, Peggy Lynn, and his longtime friend, Dan Berggren. Together, they hosted music and dance workshops at the Great Camp Sagamore to pass down traditional music to the next generation of Adirondack folk musicians. Here's fiddler Tyler DeZago talking with NCPR back in 2022 about their impact on his band.
3: We've all been able to learn some tunes and stories and songs from Dan Duggan and Dan Berggren and Peggy Lynn and those folks. Stories of people's lives and hardships are encapsulated in that music and preserved in that way. And I think it's an amazing way to tell the story and step into the past.
0: A pivotal period for Duggan was in the late 2000s. He was diagnosed with cancer in his head and neck. He talked to NCPR about it in 2009 when he was finally cancer-free.
4: This whole experience has certainly made music for me even that much more special. You know, everything just is a little bit more acute, and you just sort of get this really great appreciation for every day.
0: The word dulcimer means sweet song. His friends say Duggan was like that. He was very kind and energetic. His joy was infectious, and he loved to bring people together, musician or not. Duggan hosted community social dances and called the dance steps for them, and led beginner music camps to teach grandparents to play with their grandkids. In one of his last Facebook posts, Duggan wrote, "For all our Adirondack friends, I'll be hosting an old-time jam. Pass on the word. The more, the merrier. Hope to see you there." Klaus and Lisa Meissner again.
2: And that to me is what Dan was all about. It wasn't that he was playing to an audience. He was playing
5: with an audience.
2: That's what made it special. I mean, you come away from that just smiling, you know, even singing.
5: Or dancing.
2: Or dancing.
0: Community members are invited to a celebration of life for Duggan at the Paul Smith College Vic this Friday night from 5 to 9. We're going to go out on music from Duggan, Lynn, and Berggren. It's their cover of Simple Faith. In their album notes, they say that as Unitarians, this one meant a lot to them.

Simple Faith from Dan Duggan, Peggy Lynn, and Dan Berggren. Community members are invited to a celebration of life and a music jam for Duggan at the Paul Smith College Vic tomorrow night, Friday night from 5 to 9 p.m.

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1: This is Bird Note. The American kestrel. Small, numerous, and widespread. Watch for one of these North American falcons perched on a utility wire, bobbing its tail. True to the name falcon, this species is built for speed, with long, pointed wings, often bent back at the tip. If a suitable perch isn't available, American kestrels will hover above an open field. Facing into the wind, they flap their wings and use their tails to hold their position. From aloft, kestrels watch for insects, small mammals, and reptiles, which they overtake and capture. Don't be fooled by their small size, equal to that of a robin. These are fierce hunters. Using their notched beaks, kestrels quickly subdue their prey by severing the spinal cord at the neck. The lack of suitable nesting cavities limits kestrel populations in some areas, and this has led people to install wooden nest boxes. Many states now have kestrel nest box programs, placing boxes along interstate highways. On I-35 in Iowa, there's a kestrel box nearly every mile from Minnesota to Missouri. The kestrels readily adapt to these boxes and return each spring to set up housekeeping. You can find out more about kestrels, including photos and plans for a nest box, on our website, birdnote.org. I'm Michael Stein.
2: 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Stick around. Coming up in about 5 minutes, you'll get a little bit of the morning's business news with the Marketplace Morning Report that starts at 8:51. Coming up on today's edition, wanting full-time and only finding part-time. The number of workers who'd like to be full-time but have had their hours cut or haven't been able to find full-time jobs has been on the rise. We'll take a closer look just ahead. That starts at 8:51. This is NCPR. It's 8:45 right now.
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0: It's Morning Edition from NPR News. I'm Steve Inskeep.
4: And I'm Leila Fadel. Health officials in many states now have less power to fight disease outbreaks than they did during the COVID-19 pandemic. NPR health correspondent Rob Stein reports on the changes.
5: All the COVID lockdowns, school closures, mask mandates, and vaccine requirements left many Americans furious.
6: There's been such an enormous backlash from the COVID-19 pandemic right across America, particularly in red states.
5: Lawrence Gostin studies public health law at Georgetown University.
6: It's become, you know, part of our national lore of overreaching government.
5: The Trump administration has reined in the Centers for Disease Control and Prevention in part because of that backlash. But most public health powers are local, and since the pandemic, more than half of the states made changes to their authorities to respond to public health emergencies, including many that watered down their powers.
6: Taken all together, we're in a much weaker position post-COVID in handling a health emergency.
5: At least 15 new laws in states such as Alabama, Virginia, and Louisiana imposed restrictions on declaring official public health emergencies, declarations necessary to do things like muster disease fighters and clear away red tape. Dr. Georges Benjamin heads the American Public Health Association.
7: They have said, well, if you want to do this, you now need to come to the legislature to get it, or the legislature has the authority now to reverse it. Moving these authorities from a government official who has the legal responsibility for the health and well-being of the community to a committee to make a decision, I'm worried that many of the public health officials now have their hands tied.
5: Some states, including Kansas and Utah, have hamstrung key countermeasures, such as the authority to quarantine people who might have been infected with a dangerous pathogen or isolate people who are already sick. Some, like Florida, Texas, and Oklahoma, pulled back authorities to impose mask mandates. Others have limited vaccination requirements or restrictions on gatherings.
7: If you think about what that really means, it's like telling the police department that you can't arrest people, that you can't protect people when you know there's extreme weather happening.
5: At the same time, some state and local health departments have lost staff and funding, and some state and local health officials are more skittish about pulling the levers they have left. Some were harassed or threatened over COVID, and some who objected to the pandemic response are now in charge. Here's Lawrence Gostin again from Georgetown.
6: There are a lot of public health commissioners now who are not traditional public health people and who are much more MAHA or MAGA. And so I think all in all, you've got weakened authority, you've got weakened political backing, and you don't have traditional public health scientists at the head of state public health agencies.
5: Some people support some changes. James Hodge is a public health law professor at Arizona State University.
8: Anytime you're building a level of accountability into how we utilize some of the most restrictive public health measures in the United States, like social distancing measures, closures, quarantine, isolation, okay, fine. You want to impose some new accountability? I'm fine with that.
5: With a few hantavirus cases tied to the Dutch cruise ship still popping up, the Ebola crisis growing, and millions of international visitors arriving for the World Cup, the next domestic outbreak may be just one plane ride away, or already just around the corner. Rob Stein, NPR News.
4: 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I'm Leila Fadel.
0: And I'm Steve Inskeep.
2: And I'm Monica Sandreski. It's 8:49. Good morning. I'm glad you could come along with me this morning. We'll have more international news coming your way in about 10 minutes with the BBC. Coming up on today's edition of NewsHour, Israel and Lebanon have agreed to renew their ceasefire, but Israel says it'll continue ground operations, and it's not clear Hezbollah will comply. Also on the show, SpaceX's prospective stock market valuation of $1.75 trillion. Is that pie in the sky? We'll explore that more, plus the day's top news coming up on the BBC. That's from 9 to 10 here on NCPR. In the weather forecast today, we've got sunny skies headed your way again and warm. Highs expected in the 80s throughout the region, almost 90 degrees for you folks in the Champlain Valley today. Sunny and warm again tomorrow, too. A chance of showers coming our way on Saturday, and maybe even some thunderstorms. At last check, it was 64 degrees on Wellesley Island, 65 degrees in Messina and in Newcomb, too, 58 degrees in Racket Lake, and 67 degrees in Ticonderoga.

0: Good morning, and thanks for tuning in to 1A here on North Country Public Radio. I'm Sarah Scafidi McGuire with you this Thursday midday. 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Coming up in the second hour of 1A, Scott Pelley was fired from 60 Minutes. We'll find out why. Plus, season 3 of Interview with the Vampire bears its fangs. The show stars Jacob Anderson and Sam Reed, and its creator, Rollin Jones, talk about what makes this season different. That coming up at 11 o'clock here on North Country Public Radio. At 12 noon, it's Fresh Air, and from 1 to 3, Here and Now. 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
2: This is 1A. I'm Jen White. We're discussing the crisis in Cuba. The island nation, 90 miles from Florida, is out of fuel, food is scarce, and the lights are off for 20-plus hours a day. 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Diane emailed, "Stop the embargo. 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What do you want the rest of the U.S. to understand about what's happening there? Our email is 1A@WAMU.org. Let's get back to our guests. We're here with Francis Robles of the New York Times, and let's add a few more voices to the conversation. Ed Augustin is a foreign correspondent based in Cuba who's contributed recently as a freelance reporter to the New York Times, and he joins us from Havana.

Good morning. It's 18 minutes after 11. You're listening to 1A here on NCPR. 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Details at theadkx.org. Temperatures around the region moving up into the 70s. At last check, it was 78 degrees in Malone, 72 in Wanakina, 73 in Saranac Lake, and 77 in Dannemora. For a complete weather forecast, you can always check our website, ncpr.org/weather.

0: 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The New York State DEC reminds motorists that it's turtle nesting season. 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
2: 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It's 1:20. Thanks for tuning in to NCPR. Coming up at 2, another hour of Here and Now. At 3 o'clock, a musical break, String Fever with Barb Heller. You can find that show only here on NCPR. Thanks for tuning in this Thursday afternoon.
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4: It's Here and Now. Lizzo is here, and boy, is there a lot to catch up with this superstar who has a new album out. The title is, we can't say, because public radio. So let's just say it rhymes with rich, and it will probably make her more so.

0: Senators try to use an immigration spending bill that President Trump wants to block spending Trump also wanted. Many lawmakers would like to prevent the president from reviving an agreement with himself to send taxpayer dollars to people he says are wronged by the government. So what's the solution? 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

0: The late Dan Duggan on the Hammer Dulcimer, and that is a medley called Fitzgibbon's Waltz and the Blue Moon Waltz. And in the liner notes, Dan writes, when my wife Peggy and I were courting, there were two blue moons in a row. That waltz is for her. That's the second tune in that medley. There will be a celebration of Dan Duggan's life tomorrow night from 5 to 9 p.m. at the Paul Smith's College Vic. A celebration of life and a music jam for Dan Duggan, 5 to 9 p.m. tomorrow, June 5. This is String Fever on North Country Public Radio. Thank you so much for tuning in this afternoon. I'm going to take a wide swing to the west right now and jump right in, boots first, with music from Riders in the Sky. We're going to go on a little trail ride. This one's called Ol' Cowpoke.
1: One,

0: porch of furniture over my head. I had quite a time last night, is what I hear.
1: You sure did, Slim.
0: But the morning comes and the sun's getting brighter. I'm sneaking across the prairie like a spider. I hope the sheriff...

That is the Wimberley Bluegrass Band called, an album called Where the West Begins, Ramblin' Cowboy. Before that, Everything That Glitters Is Not Gold by Balsam Range. We heard I Want to Be a Cowboy, Sweetheart, and Old Cowpoke came from Riders in the Sky from their Best of the West collection. This is String Fever Swinging West this afternoon on the show. I'm Barb Heller. You are you. Saddle up and join me on the trail. This is String Fever, supported by the Norwood Village Green Concert Series, celebrating the 250th anniversary of the Declaration of Independence with a focus on American musical styles. Full schedule at nvgcs.org. And speaking of nvgcs.org, tonight on the Norwood Village Green, it's Gretchen Kohler and Daniel Kelly, fiddle and piano, in a program called Fiddling with Traditions. Potsdam fiddler Gretchen Kohler has written several pieces to illustrate traditional arts in the North Country, traditions, I guess you could say, Fiddling with Traditions. It's a wonderful program, and it starts at 7 on the Norwood Green. Bring your own seating. Admission is pass the bucket donation. There's open mic night tomorrow night in Malone at the Foothills Gallery. Everybody is welcome, all types of entertainers. It's a very welcoming group, open to every type of talent. It starts at 6:30. And in Jericho, Vermont, the Jericho Cafe and Tavern presents the Bluegrass Pioneers with Banjo Dan tomorrow night from 6 to 9 p.m. And also tomorrow in Potsdam, there is a punk show happening at the SLC Arts Center on 6 Raymond Street. Doors open at 6:30, music at 7. Definitely not bluegrass. Featuring Sunflower, starring our own Ethan Shanty from Potsdam, Loss Becomes out of New York City, and Heaven Through Violence out of Boston. Shows are all ages. This is a family show, $10 a piece at the door, earplugs provided. At the Edwards Opera House on Saturday night, it is Barb Heller and the Doties in concert at 7 o'clock. And yes, that is me. Hope to see you there. And on Sunday at the Cafe Lena in Saratoga Springs, John Poussette Dart takes the stage of the famed Poussette Dart Band. John Poussette Dart in a solo performance Sunday evening at 7 o'clock. There are also online tickets available for that event. That's a quick look at what's happening this weekend. I'll tell you more about what's happening next weekend in a little while. Okay, let's get back on the trail, cowboys and cowgirls. This is Shannon Slaughter with I'd Be a Cowboy.

Emmylou Harris. Even Cowgirls Get the Blues, with a little help from Linda Ronstadt and Dolly Parton from her Songs of the West album. This is String Fever on North Country Public Radio. We heard Hot Rise with A Cowboy's Life, kind of a sobering look at a cowboy's life. Lone Cowboy came from The Farmer and Adele. And Shannon Slaughter opened up that set with I'd Be a Cowboy. String Fever is supported by the Northern Forest Center, investing in people and communities to build the new forest future, online at northernforest.org. 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So thank you from every one of us at North Country Public Radio. You know, whatever you do for work, we're curious. 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And our North Country at Work project is coming to Champlain next Thursday to spend a few hours at the public library to collect your stories. Whatever you do for work, we'd love to hear about how you make a living around Champlain. So please stop by to the public library next Thursday between 3 and 6 and a short interview. If you have pictures from work, that would be great. We can scan them, put them in our archive. If you have stories about what your parents or your ancestors did for work, we would love to see those too. It's a fascinating project archiving how generations have made a living across the North Country for generations and generations. If you'd like to look through some of our archival photos, you'll find them online at ncpr.org/work. It's a searchable archive by year, location, name. It's really a lot of fun. Be part of the archive next Thursday between 3 and 6 at the Champlain Memorial Library. Coming up next, we're still out west. It's all about cowboys this hour and next hour, too. Tommy Emmanuel, a great, great guitar player, playing live here, a tune called Cowboy's Dream. Also, we'll hear a fairly new release from Don Flemons. His new album is called, Black Cowboys, and he is a black performer. He's not a cowboy, but he is a traditional banjo player and singer. He'll sing one from his new album. The Farmer and Adele are back, and Rick and the Ramblers, a different kind of look at cows. That's all I'm going to say. So here's Tommy Emmanuel, and this one is called Cowboy's Dream.

0: else but Rick and the Ramblers, Western Swing Band with Rick Norcross, writing those words, Moo Cow Milk. And Cow Cow Boogie came from The Farmer and Adele. Don Fleming sang Home on the Range. Tommy Emmanuel played Cowboy's Dream. And you're listening to String Fever, supported by Hoyt Banjos, Zach Hoyt Banjos, etc. in Piercefield, offering handcrafted and custom banjos, guitars, fiddles, and mandolins. 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We're going to take a five-minute break for news headlines from NPR, and then I'll be back with more songs from the wide open range. We are WSLU Canton, WSLO Malone, WSLL Saranac Lake, WSLJ Watertown, WSLG Governor, WSLZ Cape Vincent Kingston, WXLU Peru, WXLL Lake Placid, WXLS Tupper Lake, WXLH Blue Mountain Lake, WXLG North Creek, WXLB Boonville, WXLD Lowville, WXLQ Bristol, WXLE Indian Lake, WXLJ Whitehall, WSLH Old Forge, WELN in Ellenburg. It's 4:01.
1: Live from NPR News, I'm Lakshmi Singh. The Senate has begun an all-day series of votes as Republicans attempt to pass 3 years of funding for immigration enforcement. The effort has been complicated by the president's nearly $2 billion fund to pay out taxpayer money to people who claim to have been targeted by what President Trump calls a weaponized federal government. NPR's Eric McDaniel reports.
2: The $70 billion package is meant to fund Immigration and Customs Enforcement as well as Border Patrol for the rest of the president's time in the White House. Republicans thought they'd found a path to pass it on a party-line vote. Democrats don't support the funding. But some GOP lawmakers are now demanding an end to President Trump's self-allocated anti-weaponization fund before they advance the package. Trump's acting attorney general told Congress the fund can be used to pay insurrectionists who threatened lawmakers and attacked the Capitol building on January 6, 2021. Recent conflicting statements from the administration on whether it's decided to unilaterally end the payout fund have not helped matters. Amendment votes and negotiations will continue into the evening. Eric McDaniel, NPR News, The Capitol.
1: New York City officials say they are ready for huge World Cup soccer crowds expected later this month. At a press conference today, state and local officials detailed plans to keep fans safe. Here's NPR's Brian Mann.
3: Governor Kathy Hochul says New York City's bus, subway, and train system will boost service to move up to 100,000 extra people, many going to the New York, New Jersey stadium where World Cup matches will take place. State and local officials are also stepping up anti-terrorism measures.
4: So you'll see more of a police presence, but also know that behind the scenes that our cyber analysts and experts are focused on this with every fiber in their being.
3: Mayor Zoran Bamdani says there may be even bigger crowds if a World Cup soccer game falls on the same day as a possible Knicks Spurs NBA Finals home game.
5: This is a moment that we've been preparing for, we've been hoping for, and we feel fully prepared for.
3: The first World Cup match in the New York, New Jersey area is June 13th. Brian Mann, NPR News.
1: Mortgage rates in the U.S. are dragging down the spring home buying season. According to Redfin, new home listings are declining. And Pierre Stephen Basaha says mortgage rates are elevated.
6: It was expected to be a strong home buying season. Average interest rates for a 30-year fixed mortgage dropped below 6% in February, the first time in 3.5 years. But the war against Iran increased the cost of borrowing, and this week the mortgage rate is about 6.5%. Real estate business Zillow says sales in May were below where they were a year ago, nearly 3%, and the housing recovery is back on pause. Families choosing to stick with renting are seeing the benefits of an apartment construction boom. The retail data company Yardi Matrix reports the average advertised rent was virtually flat compared to a year earlier.
1: It's NPR News. U.S. federal health officials are tracking the Ebola outbreak in East Central Africa as the disease continues to spread. The United States has sent more than $160 million in financial assistance to the region, but is not as directly or closely involved in the Ebola response compared to previous outbreaks. Some experts say U.S. leadership is missing. One official with the Pandemic Center at Brown University says costs and concerns of the outbreak won't end until it is contained at the source. The Dow Jones Industrial Average is closing up more than 870 points. Stocks recovering from yesterday's declines, banks such as J.P. Morgan were among the leading gainers as investors rotated out of technology shares after chipmaker Broadcom posted disappointing earnings results. The rapper Drake has the week's biggest album and the week's biggest song, NPR's Stephen Thompson reports.
7: In mid-May, Drake released three albums on a single day, Iceman, Habibti, and Maid of Honor. Last week, he did something no one has ever done before. He landed all of the week's top three albums. This week, those three albums are still in the top 10, and Iceman holds at number one for a second week.
8: I'm still scorching hot in these streets, baby. Pull up, Maybach, beep, beep, baby.
7: That song, Janis STFU, holds at number one on the Hot 100 singles chart. It's one of four Drake songs in the top 10, and one of 29 Drake songs to crack this week's Hot 100. Stephen Thompson, NPR News.
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0: 6 minutes after 4 o'clock, welcome back to String Fever. I'm still Barb Heller. You are still you. We're still together. Another hour of great music just ahead. First, before we get on to our westward move, once more remembering iconic Hammer dulcimer musician and composer Dan Duggan, who passed away this past week. For those of you who appreciated and know Dan's music, you're invited to Paul Smith's Visitor Interpretive Center at Paul Smith's College to celebrate the life of Dan Duggan tomorrow from 5 to 9 p.m. More details are at our website, ncpr.org. It's a celebration of life and a music jam for Adirondack musician Dan Duggan, 5 to 9 p.m. tomorrow at the Paul Smith's Vic. Right now, a little bit of music from Dan Duggan's album. This one is called The Mountaineer's Waltz, Dan on the Hammer Dulcimer.

The Mountaineer's Waltz, music from the late Dan Duggan on the Hammer Dulcimer. That's from his album Once in a Blue Moon. There is a celebration of life for Dan Duggan, an iconic Hammer Dulcimer performer, composer, and longtime friend of Adirondack audiences, tomorrow evening from 5 to 9 at the Paul Smith's Vic. You can learn more at our website, ncpr.org. It's 12 minutes after 4 o'clock, and this is String Fever on North Country Public Radio. I'm Barb Heller, and I'm happy to be along with you for an afternoon of music that swings west today. We're going to switch over to Emmylou Harris right now and head out to Montana. We'll also hear from Ross Nickerson and from that great band Riders in the Sky. So here we go, Montana or bust.

Riders in the Sky, that is the Cowboy Song. The album is called Three on the Trail. Lonesome Cowboy came from Ross Nickerson, that instrumental piece, and Montana Cowgirl from Emmylou Harris, her Songs of the West collection. This is String Fever on North Country Public Radio. I'm Barb Heller. Tonight on the Norwood Village Green, Gretchen Kohler and Daniel Kelly present Fiddling with Traditions. The show starts at 7. 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Starts at 6:30. 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And everyone is welcome. It's an all-ages family evening. In Jericho, Vermont, the Bluegrass Pioneers with Banjo Dan are playing at the Jericho Cafe and Tavern from 6 to 9 p.m. And tomorrow night in Potsdam, there is a punk show, definitely not bluegrass, at the SLC Arts Center on Raymond Street. Doors open at 6:30. Music starts at 7, featuring three different bands, including Sunflower from Potsdam, starring our own Ethan Shanty, a New York City band, a Boston band. Shows are always all ages, $10 at the door, earplugs provided. At the Edwards Opera House this Saturday night, it's the Doties, husband and wife duo in concert with Barb Heller, that is me. That starts at 7 p.m. It'll be a load of fun. Hope to see you there. And also Sunday evening at the Cafe Lena in Saratoga Springs, John Poussette Dart in solo performance at 7 p.m. Every Monday night is open mic night in Saratoga Springs at the Cafe Lena. Sign up at 6:30. The show is at 7. Sunday afternoon at 3 o'clock at the Plattsburgh Memorial Chapel on the U.S. Oval, the Plattsburgh High School a cappella group Encore performs a 3 p.m. concert. In Waylonsburg, Sunday at Whitcomb's, it's Hsu-Sing Fang, violinist, at 3 o'clock in concert, in recital, I should say. On Tuesday night, there is a bluegrass jam from 6 to 8:30 at the Glen Park Fire Hall. And in Alexandria Bay, the third Tuesday of every month is a bluegrass jam at the Reformed Church from 2 to 4 p.m. On Wednesday night, a chicken and biscuit dinner to kick off the Thousand Islands Bluegrass Festival starts at 5 at the Lafargeville American Legion, with raffles and music to follow. The 34th annual Thousand Islands Bluegrass Festival is next weekend, June 11, 12, 13, headlined by the Rockharts and the Gibson Brothers, along with the Atkinson Family Band, Dog Hill Road, High Peaks, Blue Country, and Mark Miklos. Camping is available on site in the Vineyard. This is at Coyote Moon Vineyard. The Gibson Brothers are performing also at the Chateauguay Town Hall Theater Friday, June 12th. The show starts at 7. And on Saturday, June 13th, the Wanakena History Center will open for the season with a concert at the Presbyterian Church, A Civil War Years, an Adirondack snapshot featuring songs and dramatic readings of the period with ties to the Adirondack people and places by local musicians and actors. That starts Saturday the 13th at 3 p.m. with refreshments at the History Center immediately following. It's free. At the Annex Theater in Lake Placid on the 15th of June, the

Traveling Hoot Show presents Reese Fulmer and the Carriage House Band. And on Saturday the 20th, it's the indie bluegrass trio out of New York, the Eugene Tyler Band, is on a release tour for their new record, Ride the Bike. They're coming to Saratoga Springs for a show at Pint Sized on June 20th. And finally, looking ahead to July, I know it's a long way off, but the town of Chateauguay celebrates their 250th celebration with an all-day festival on Saturday, July 11th. It starts at 9 in the morning with a plaque dedication, features music and entertainment throughout the day, and wraps up with fireworks. That's a quick look at who's playing where and what's going on. If you have anything to add, email me the details, barb@ncpr.org. I will mention once again that tomorrow night from at 5 o'clock at the Paul Smith's Vic, the Vic is hosting a celebration of life and a music jam for Adirondack musician Dan Duggan, who passed away this week. That's 5 to 9 p.m. at the Paul Smith's Vic tomorrow. Details are at our website, ncpr.org. It's 4:26 right now, and onward, Cowboys. John Lowell next with Cowboy Moon. We'll hear from Ray Lambiase, also a songwriter from the New York metropolitan area, and another one from Rick and the Ramblers, all-star Western swing band. So coming up next, John Lowell, Cowboy Moon.

Okay, Riders in the Sky with Cowboy Jubilee. All right, I didn't really tell you the truth in the last set. That was not what I had originally mentioned is not what we heard. But we heard Riders in the Sky just now, Cowboy Jubilee. And we heard Billy Matta with Night Rider's Lament. All that great yodeling. And Randy Irwin, also quite a great yodeler with the Cowboy Night Herd song. And this is String Fever on North Country Public Radio. 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Well, I'd say coming up in the next set, we're going to hear from John Lowell and Cowboy Moon, Ray Lambiase, If Angels Were Cowgirls with Wings, and then Rick and the Ramblers, Paint It Like a Cow. Let's do it, shall we? Here we go. Cowboy Moon.

Rick and the Ramblers All-Star Western Swing Band from the Burlington area right across Lake Champlain with Paint It Like a Cow, and it'll move just right. Trust Rick. Rick Norcross, that is. This is String Fever on North Country Public Radio. We're swinging west this afternoon for a couple hours of great cowboy, cowgirl music. You know, cowboying and cowgirling isn't always simple, easy, great, fun. And in the next set, we'll hear a few songs about the more sober side of being a cowboy, cowgirl, being a hardworking person. These songwriters say it so much better than I can, so I'm going to let them tell you. And then after that, I'm going to recap who's playing where this weekend. There's a lot going on, and the music's going to be great. But right now, here's Claire Lynch with Barbed Wire Boys.

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1: 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It's 5:48, and now time for Story of the Day. That's news from the North Country from the NCPR News team. With it, here's your host, David Summerstein.
2: Early summer is one of the busiest times of the year for birds in the North Country. Migratory species have returned, nests are filling up, birdsong is at its peak. That makes it a prime season for bird watchers. Last week was an especially special time in the Adirondacks, a celebration called Black Birders Week that's about making sure people of color feel safe and included in the outdoors enjoying birds. That's today's story of the day.

0: Hey, I'm David Summerstein. It's Thursday, June 4th. First up, speed cameras are coming to more work zones across New York as part of the state budget approved by lawmakers last week. Samuel King with the New York Public News Network has more on where drivers will now see the cameras and what additional penalties could be on the way.
1: There are portable work zone cameras on roadways like the New York State Thruway or other high-speed expressways already. Now that technology can be deployed on all State Department of Transportation highways. After years of decline, crashes in work zones on the state thruway surged last year to their highest level since 2020, resulting in dozens of injuries. State highways also recorded hundreds of crashes. Senate Transportation Committee Chairman Jeremy Cooney, a Rochester Democrat, says improving safety for workers is critical.
2: When we go out and ask them to do this work on the roads, whether it's on a state road or a local road, our workers need to feel safe. And unfortunately, they don't.
1: The Thruway Authority says they've seen a year-over-year decrease in average speeds in work zones since the cameras were installed, but still have issued hundreds of thousands of citations over the past 2 years. Cooney says he's hoping to get bills passed that would increase penalties for drivers who fail to move over in work zones and for drivers who are constant speeders through work zones. In Albany, I'm Samuel King for the New York Public News Network.
0: Pennies are one step closer to being a thing of the past in New York. John Campbell reports for the New York Public News Network.
3: State lawmakers approved a bill to require businesses to round up or down to the nearest nickel. That's in response to the Treasury Department's decision to stop making pennies near the end of last year. The bill would only apply when customers pay cash, not with a credit card or a gift card or a check. It applies to the total after tax. Governor Hochul has until the end of the year to sign or veto the legislation. Her office says she'll review it. In Albany, I'm John Campbell for the New York Public News Network.
0: The Village of Canton's signature parade is this weekend, and organizers are watching the weather. The Dairy Princess Parade, which is scheduled for 1 p.m. on Saturday, draws hundreds of people to line Main Street and wave to this year's Dairy Princess and her court. But the forecast calls for thunderstorms. In a press release, the St. Lawrence County Chamber of Commerce said it's monitoring conditions and will make a last-minute decision. Because this is the North Country, a little rain won't stop us, the chamber says, but it is worried about lightning. The chamber will make a final determination on whether to cancel the parade or go ahead by 10 o'clock Saturday morning. You can check the chamber's Facebook page for updates.

0: Black Birders Week is a nationwide effort to make the outdoors more accessible and welcoming for people of color. Lake Placid held an event last week as a part of that effort. David Escobar stopped by and brings us a story.
1: Our walk around John Brown Farm starts with silence. Then a faint call high in the bright green leaves.
2: We're on the hunt for, what was it again?
3: A magnolia warbler.
1: That's Giselle Pemberton. She's a guide with the New York City Birding Alliance who's leading our tour. It's hard to see the bird making that ruckus, so Pemberton records the bird song using an app on her phone and comes up with a yellow and black bird, the magnolia warbler.
3: They're very small birds, but this one has, like, see, black streaks on its breasts, black and white wings, and a gray head with a black eye mask, a white eye ring.
1: Pemberton is originally from Trinidad, but now lives in Brooklyn. She says she got into birding by walking around New York City parks.
3: I was looking for something to do, and Prospect Park had a bird walk. So I was like, oh, I'll go, and that was it. I got hooked.
1: Pemberton says what started as a hobby soon became something more. These days, she leads walks of her own, introducing newcomers to the birds living right outside their doors.
3: And that's actually one of the great things about birding. You get to know the birds that are in your neighborhood all the time. You get to know what they sound like. With guiding, it's cool to show other people that. And with that experience, it's always a great feeling when people are like, oh my God, that's a X or that's a Y. And, you know, it's pretty cool. And then from there, that's it. That's the start of a lifelong birder.
4: Okay.
5: Oh, wow.
4: That was a symphony.
1: Pemberton's walk is part of Black Birders Week, a national movement focused on increasing visibility and belonging in outdoor spaces. This is the second year the Adirondack Diversity Initiative has hosted an event in the region. Tamara Jolly is the group's community initiatives manager. She says that sense of belonging can make all the difference when people try a new outdoor activity.
6: There's this natural equalizer when we're in nature because it's a break. It's a step away from the other worries of life. And that joy to me is something I want to bring to everyone. You can dive into the silly and the nitty gritty and all the games we can play with trying to learn the bird calls and find the birds, but you're here. And that moment is you're not worried about all those other things, and that is priceless to me.
1: Back on the trail, Pemberton points out birds as they flash between trees.
3: Okay. Oh, you see, did you get it there in the binoculars?
1: We stop near a pond to investigate a speck of blue tucked behind a cluster of bushes. Deb Cheatham peers through her binoculars for a closer look.
7: What I'm seeing is a really vibrant male blue jay. He's kind of hopping back and forth. Everyone is just taking the moment to soak in the view because bluebirds are just, you know, very, very beautiful. They're very common, but because they're so bright, it's always a treat to see them.
1: Cheatham is from Potsdam. She's an avid birder, but she says it's not an activity many other Black people can relate to, which can be isolating.
7: I've had experience where people kind of are surprised that I'm into things like this just because of how I look. And so then to be able to come around people who all look like me, people of color, and they're all enjoying this and I'm enjoying it with them and we're all just looking at the birds. Not only are we all enjoying this activity together, but we're all enjoying this activity with this shared experience of being a person of color in America.
1: Akilah Clark agrees. She's originally from Jamaica, but lives in Lake Placid.
8: There's something different when you are surrounded with people that look like you, people that talk like you, people that act like you. Immediately you feel a sense of calm, a sense of welcomeness, a sense of camaraderie.
1: This is Clark's first time birding. She says slowing down and paying attention to her surroundings has changed the way she thinks about the outdoors.
8: It makes you realize that we are all connected. Whether bird or human, we are, everything is interlinked, everything is interconnected. It just awakens something in you. There's no word that I can possibly say that can describe the feeling, but I'm just gonna say spiritual.
1: Giselle Pemberton says she's always hoping to inspire new birders. But she says what's more important is showing people of color that they're welcome outdoors in the first place.
3: It helps to show people that everybody can do this. It's a space that anybody can be in, and you don't have to look a certain way. You don't have to make a certain amount of money. You just have to be there and do it.
1: All you need, Pemberton says, is a pair of binoculars and a little bit of patience. David Escobar, North Country Public Radio, Lake Placid.
0: David Escobar is a Report for America core member. 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
1: 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I'm Shelley Pike. 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Come out to Champlain Memorial Library next Thursday. That's June 11th from 3 to 6 in the afternoon. Whatever you do for work, we want to hear about how you make a living in or near Champlain. So stop by for an interview and a chance to be featured on our North Country at Work series. Again, that's next Thursday, 3 to 6 in the afternoon at the library in Champlain. You'll find more details at ncpr.org/calendar. Well, let's take a look at the weather forecast for tonight. Partly cloudy conditions across the North Country, low temperatures in the 50s, so about what we've seen the last couple of days. Tomorrow, another warm, sunny day, high temperatures in the 80s. Feels nice and toasty with the heat index. Then for the weekend, though, we start to cool off a bit and good chance for some showers. Pretty widespread across the region both Saturday and starting to taper off for Sunday before we get the sun back on Monday and highs in the 70s to around 80 degrees on Monday. Find weather details anytime, ncpr.org/weather. There's also a few helpful links there, too. Power outage maps, road condition maps, also air condition maps. That's something that usually the summer brings, too. You want to check the condition of the air as well. ncpr.org/weather.
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0: 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I'm Ilse Chang.
3: And I'm Scott Detrow. The Trump administration has gotten its way so much over the past 16 months, from Republicans in Congress especially, that it feels unusual to see it back down anywhere. But on Tuesday,

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0: Today, June 4th, is an anniversary China would rather forget.
1: Thousands, sometimes hundreds of thousands, would gather. The de facto funeral, definitely not allowed today.
0: We'll hear from Hong Kong on the 37th anniversary of Tiananmen Square. I'm Marco Werman.
2: And I'm Carolyn Beeler. Also, we remember Iranian writer Marjan Satrapi. She's known for her graphic novel, Persepolis.
3: She was a beautiful, outspoken feminist artist and activist out there who was not afraid to say the right thing.
0: And ahead of the World Cup, we tackled the eternal question, is it soccer or is it football?
4: We feel like we invented the game. And it's called football. And you guys over there are just wrong.
0: So does that settle it?
2: Definitely not. There's all that and much more today on The World.
5: BBC News with Neil Nunes. Ukraine's President Volodymyr Zelensky has written a letter to his Russian counterpart Vladimir Putin, inviting him to a face-to-face meeting with the aim of ending the war. The letter says Russians have grown tired of Ukrainian drone attacks, inflation and fuel shortages, and are ready for peace. Vitaly Shevchenko is in Kyiv.
6: The tone of the letter was defiant, even mocking, drawing attention to Ukraine's recent strikes on Russian territory. President Zelensky even stated that after 26 years in power, age is beginning to take its toll on President Putin. But the letter also provided an invitation. It is not a new offer from Ukraine's leader. And like before, the Kremlin responded saying that Zelensky is welcome to meet Putin in Moscow. But what is notable is Kyiv's public acknowledgement that America has taken its eye off the ball.
5: President Trump is to use legislation from the Cold War era of the 1950s to boost the U.S. coal industry. The Defense Production Act grants presidents authority over industries deemed critical to national security. More from Tom Simons in Washington.
7: Burning coal contributes to climate change, but Donald Trump's plans include redirecting $200 million from climate change projects to a coal plant in Maryland and two new ones in Alaska and West Virginia. A new coal export terminal will be built in California, capable of handling 12 million tons a year. He claimed today's announcement would bring down household costs for Americans. The Trump administration sees coal as a critical source of energy for the U.S., especially during the war with Iran.
5: Hezbollah has rejected a U.S.-mediated ceasefire plan between the Lebanese and Israeli governments. The deal allowed Israel to continue its occupation and bombing of southern Lebanon, but required the Iran-backed militia, which wasn't part of the talks, to withdraw. Lebanon's president called it the last chance for meaningful peace. These traders in the Beirut suburb of Dahia offered their views.
8: It's supposed to be a ceasefire, and so many people's dead today. Do you call this a ceasefire? This is not a ceasefire. This is a surrender. This is not a peace agreement. This is a surrender agreement.
9: There should be an agreement between all the Lebanese parties, first off, where they sit down and they negotiate together. Not, well, the U.S. what doesn't want, well, Israel what doesn't want, Iran what doesn't want, no. What does Lebanon want? And then we can work from there.
5: Donald Trump has announced a rally in Washington to celebrate America's 250th anniversary. It's due to take place on the evening of June the 24th. In a post on Truth Social, the president described it as a rally to end all rallies. He's due to appear with other unnamed speakers. World News from the BBC. The United States is imposing new economic sanctions on the Cuban President Miguel Díaz-Canel and some of his immediate family as Washington ramps up pressure on the communist-led island. The U.S. Treasury Department said some affiliated people and entities, including members of the Castro family, had also been targeted. President Trump said he wanted to see Cuba becoming a nicely run country.
10: Some of the richest people in Miami are Cuban. They're unbelievable. And I'm going to take good care of them. I'm going to let them go back to their land. They want to be back with family. You know, they have a lot of family over there. They've been treated very badly by Cuba. But we're going to treat Cuba well, and we're going to let our people go back and let them invest in Cuba if they'd like.
5: A new study of satellite images has found mangroves are showing signs of recovery after decades of destruction. The tropical and subtropical forests play an important role in climate regulation, coastal protection, and maintaining biodiversity. Researchers say the conservation efforts and natural expansion mean that since 2010, the world has gained more mangroves than it has lost. Liverpool Football Club has confirmed the appointment of Andoni Iraola as the new head coach. The 43-year-old Spaniard is believed to have signed a 2-year contract. The former Bournemouth manager said he was really excited to start at the club. His appointment follows the surprise sacking of Liverpool's former head coach Arne Slot. While Hollywood has been celebrating 100 years since the birth of Marilyn Monroe, an auction in Beverly Hills has marked the occasion by selling more than 100 of her items. A used hot pink lipstick went for more than $12,000. A nude photo, taken when she was an unknown model, was bought for $3,500. Since her untimely death, Monroe has commanded a worldwide following. BBC News.
0: This is The World. I'm Marco Werman.
2: And I'm Carolyn Beeler. We begin today in Hong Kong, where authorities have all but erased public remembrance of the Tiananmen Square crackdown in Beijing. 37 years ago today, Chinese troops opened fire on demonstrators in the square, killing hundreds, possibly thousands of people. For 3 decades after that 1989 massacre, Hong Kong was the only place on Chinese soil where large public commemorations honored those dead. Then, in 2020, Hong Kong police banned the vigil. Today, in Hong Kong, even symbolic acts led to arrests, like sitting cross-legged in the street, a pose taken during pro-democracy protests.
0: Here, an elderly woman was carted off by police for holding up 4 and 6 fingers, a reference to June 4th. In another incident, police surrounded an artist for simply holding up a piece of red string, his commemoration to the Tiananmen victims. Journalist Tom Grundy has been at the site of the protests. He's the editor-in-chief of the independent Hong Kong Free Press. I started by asking him what the day meant to the island's residents.
1: Well, Marco, the 1989 Tiananmen crackdown basically saw the birth of Hong Kong's 3-decade-long democracy movement. A lot of those original activists now actually in prison after fighting, you know, for universal suffrage here and in mainland China all the way up to 2019, where we saw those big protests, the ensuing crackdown, and then the ensuing security law. But throughout that time, from 1990 until 2019, there were these mass candlelit vigils to remember the dead in Victoria Park, in the shopping district of Causeway Bay, very much a very solemn grassroots affair where thousands, sometimes hundreds of thousands, would gather, often in utter silence, sometimes singing songs, remembering the dead, and a sea of candlelight. All of that definitely not allowed today, and very much a contrasting scene we've been seeing in recent years.
0: Yeah, well, contrasting indeed. Tonight you were in Causeway Bay. That is the busy shopping district that for decades hosted the candlelight vigil on the Tiananmen anniversary you're just describing. And you gathered some tape for us there.
1: Yeah, instead of the vigils, for the 4th year in a row, we saw this patriotic food carnival with 370 booths selling Chinese specialities from across the country.
0: Let's take a taste of that scene. What are we hearing exactly, Tom?
1: Well, I wouldn't exactly call it hustle and bustle, as it seemed to be quite sparsely attended, but lawmakers popped down yesterday, Hong Kong's number 2 official, Eric Chan, and they said, you know, it is showcasing Chinese specialities, boosting the local economy and enhancing exchanges between Hong Kong and mainland China. Some people, you know, in ethnic dress, selfie opportunities, things like this. I understand they're not too keen on journalists showing up. I had to make out that my microphone was a selfie stick and sort of creep in. But for a few dollars, you can go and browse these booths. But many suspect that this group is basically put forward to put on this event to prevent anyone else from, you know, occupying these football pitches that were once the site of this remembrance vigil. And if that wasn't contrast enough, you know, you step outside and some of the roads are closed. There's hundreds of police stopping and searching, particularly young men who might be dressed in black, taking certain activists away. You've got plainclothes police, tactical units. And we saw at least half a dozen people taken away, stopped and searched, ID'd. Some were making some sort of effort to commemorate or remember the Tiananmen dead. But, you know, for the last few years, the focus has been this patriotic carnival, and there's been very little allowed in terms of public commemorations of the hundreds, perhaps thousands, that were killed at the hands of the People's Liberation Army in Beijing 37 years ago today.
0: So a food festival instead of a somber reflection on the violent and bloody events at Tiananmen Square. Is there any way of knowing if that event in 1989 was on anyone's minds at this food festival?
1: You know, I had a few people come up to me actually asking what was going on with the police deployment. There's obviously huge censorship efforts that take place in mainland China, but there's still an open internet, you know, in Hong Kong. Earlier, I was at the U.S. consulate where candles were put in the window. You know, you get these very low-key tributes nowadays, if at all. Some of the other Five Eyes countries have put up social media posts, but a very small smattering of activists and Hong Kongers who sought to come out today and indeed last night, a couple of artists, to try and pay some kind of tribute. But what a contrast, really, from going from hundreds of thousands of people in a park to an artist, say, yesterday, who came out with a red piece of string that measured 6.4 meters, seemingly a reference to today's date, only to be within minutes, you know, surrounded by police. So it really speaks to how the city has changed.
0: Yeah, that moment with that performance artist tying that red thread to a street signpost, that caught a lot of attention. What's happened to him?
1: He was stopped, searched by plainclothes officers and was escorted away. That's all we know about Sammu Chan. He wasn't alone yesterday. He's shown up in the last few years. But another artist, Chan Mei Tung, was also searched and escorted away by police. She appeared with some balloons, one of them shaped like a golden question mark. And a couple of people today showed up, one reciting a Buddhist mantra with her hands clasped in a prayer position. And the wife of a one-time lawmaker, a Democrat now in jail, showed up with a yellow paper flower. She was escorted into a police vehicle. So certainly, if you're young, loitering, certainly if you're wearing black and you're male, you're asking to be searched, you know, tonight in Causeway Bay. And indeed, some roads are just closed completely to traffic. I was down there briefly and outside the US consulate, and there'd be periods of relative quiet and police and folks wandering around, a lot of media. And occasionally things would flare up because someone would be stopped, searched, etc., and then marched to a police van. So a little tense, but I also get the feeling year after year that it's tougher for people to come out. It gets quieter and quieter. And even looking at some of the front pages, we happen to be the only English language news outlet covering any of this at all in the city, which is as unfortunate.
0: Yeah, that's interesting.
1: You know, as much as a worry as I'm proud of it. But yeah, so just gets tougher each year, I think, for people to express themselves on this.
0: And Tom, those people who were picked up today by police, will they spend significant time in jail?
1: In recent years, we have found that they have been released. I don't recall anyone actually being charged like this, but that is not to say there isn't legal trouble around the one-time vigil. The organizers of that years-long vigil were arrested in September 2021. And Chow Hang Tung and Lee Chuk Yan, they're accused of inciting subversion under the national security law. They faced 10 years in prison. A third leader, Albert Ho, he pleaded guilty in January. We're going to see the verdict in this case in mid to late July. And the crux of the case, because the court is trying to avoid talking too much about 1989, talking about the vigil, what is at play is their calls for an end to one-party rule, which Chow Hang Tung, the organizer, also a barrister, argues is simply part of free speech in Hong Kong to be able to say that.
0: Yeah, what's likely to happen to those people who are now going to stand trial for inciting subversion?
1: The trial is wrapping up, you know, in a couple of months, but the way things have gone, you've obviously heard of the Jimmy Lai case and pretty much every of these national security cases where it's handpicked judges, no jury, very rarely I think you get bail. And I think I can only recall one case where someone, you know, was released or not convicted.
0: It makes me think of the many activists in Hong Kong who are now silenced but not in jail. I mean, what are their lives like? What are they doing now?
1: Certainly most of the opposition in the legislature have served time. Some of them have come out. Others went quiet. Others have gone abroad in self-exile, where perhaps they are less quiet nowadays. Others have moved on from politics entirely. But it is very tough to find dissenting voices in the city. Certainly opposition lawmakers would simply not be allowed to stand. There has been a big patriotic revamp of the legislature. Civil society groups, more than 60 of them, have disappeared, newsrooms raided, and journalists behind bars nowadays. So there are billions of dollars behind this national security sort of crackdown over the last 5-odd years, and thousands of bureaucrats whose mission it is to enable that crackdown. And I don't see it stopping anytime soon. And unless there are big changes in Beijing, the pattern will continue. And it's only going to get tougher, I think, for people to express themselves on days like today, too, even online.
0: You spoke earlier, Tom, about the Tiananmen vigils in Victoria Park that now no longer happen. In years past, though, you used to visit that vigil, taking the pulse of the moment. What were those like?
1: Incredibly moving. I don't know of any other place in the world where you can gather so many people and hear a pin drop. The songs were extremely emotional. There was a mock funeral. You would have the passing of a torch from the older generation to young people. Different pro-democracy groups would gather. Extremely solemn, you know, event. And there'd be calls for democracy in China. And it was the only place on Chinese soil, basically, that you could mark this. And one does have to wonder if there weren't these efforts to censor, you know, what happened 37 years ago, if there was some effort at coming to terms with what happened in officialdom, whether there would be these efforts every year and all this news coverage, because certainly there are plenty of governments that misbehave, whether it's their own people or abroad or even, you know, in the world today. But this is definitely a scar on the psyche, I think, of Hong Kongers, despite efforts to stamp out these commemorations. So those days certainly gone, and very much contrasting scenes now for a fourth year in a row with this patriotic food carnival, and very successfully thwarted attempts by people of various ages to mark and remember the Tiananmen dead in what was once a very free corner of Greater China.
0: Tom Grundy is the editor-in-chief and co-founder of the Hong Kong Free Press, an independent English media outlet on the island.
2: The ongoing bloodshed between Israel and Lebanon almost hit a pause when the two sides announced a ceasefire yesterday, but today it is off. This latest attempt comes on the heels of a 10-day agreement in April and a 45-day extension into May. Each agreement has been derailed by back-and-forth strikes, Israeli incursions into Lebanon, and Hezbollah-led drone and rocket attacks targeting Israeli troops.
0: The toll so far includes thousands of people killed in Lebanon, countless residents there displaced from the bombings, and dozens of Israeli casualties. This latest attempt at peace was brokered by representatives from both countries who met yesterday in Washington. After the meeting, Israeli ambassador to the U.S., Yehiel Leiter, stressed that Hezbollah, the militants backed by Iran, are key to making this ceasefire a success.
11: We're no longer going into a pattern of negotiating ceasefires where Israel leaves, Hezbollah comes back, and we go back to the same nonsense.
2: The agreement includes the creation of pilot zones inside Lebanon where Hezbollah would be prohibited. The Lebanese military would have full control of those zones and enforce the ban. Hezbollah was not part of the negotiations and has rejected its terms, which complicates the wider peace deal the U.S. is hoping to broker with Iran, since Iran will not negotiate without including Lebanon.
0: The head of the Quds Force, the army's intelligence unit, said on Iran, Iranian state media today that Israel must withdraw entirely from Lebanon. Ismail Kayani added that de-Israelizing the region is an achievable goal for Muslims. Meanwhile, Israeli Prime Minister Benjamin Netanyahu says his troops won't pull back until Hezbollah is disarmed, and he's promising to beef up fortification of communities along Israel's northern border.
2: Tomorrow on the show, we'll hear more about the relationship between Hezbollah and Iran with a report on how Lebanon became such a central point in the Iran war.
0: Stay tuned next to hear about the African nation leading the way on geothermal energy.
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12: Good evening. 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I'm William Eckert. The time is 7:20, and you're listening to news and information from around the globe on the world, which is supported by Cloud Splitter Foundation, saluting Adirondack Harvest and their mission to preserve and to grow our open farmland while educating consumers about locally harvested products. 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And clear skies tonight with lows in the 50s. Another sunny day Friday with temperatures in the 80s across the region, 90s near Glens Falls. The chance for rain returns Friday night and into the weekend before it seems to clear up for Monday. Well, you can get more specific weather details for your neck of the woods at ncpr.org/weather. 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

This is The World. I'm Carolyn Beeler. Kenya is a powerhouse when it comes to geothermal energy. It gets about half of its electricity by harnessing the Earth's heat. Its neighbors have the same underground resources and almost no geothermal power. But now that is starting to change. We are learning more about this today for The Big Fix, our series on the most ambitious ways people are tackling the climate crisis. Anderson Kabila is an expert.

0: yet. What has set Kenya apart here?
1: Yeah, so Kenya actually took a very different approach, and they did this by de-risking the very high capital investment, because this is a very costly and expensive process, especially at the early stages. So they did this by using public finance for early exploration and then absorbing the drilling risk. So by doing these very strategic investments, they actually made geothermal more attractive to independent power producers.
0: I want to tease out a little bit of what you said there. So basically, the government came in and supported the early, very expensive exploration stage, the drilling of test wells to see where would be a good place to site these geothermal power plants. Then private companies came in and felt comfortable developing these resources. Did I get that about right?
1: Yes, exactly.
0: So Kenya's neighbors that do not yet have geothermal power plants, is it fair to say that is holding them back? The policy that made it financially feasible for companies to do this?
1: Yeah, that's actually what made Kenya emerge as a leader. They have had a very long-term energy policy that goes beyond the short political cycle.
0: Mm.
1: So once every government comes, they keep, you know, maintaining that long-term goal of exploration and development.
0: So outside of Kenya, in this big geothermal patch, only Ethiopia has one small geothermal plant right now. But both Ethiopia and Tanzania are trying to develop their geothermal energy. What is triggering that interest right now?
1: Yeah, not only the private sector have seen the financial benefit, but other governments have also seen the benefit because it's actually stable, you know, power resource as compared to hydro, where at times you have like very minimal flow rates of the dam during the dry season. They are now tapping into that potential to follow the same path that Kenya took to de-risk that investment and then bring in, you know, private sector to take it from there.
0: What are the hurdles that Tanzania and Ethiopia are going to have to overcome if they do want to get power plants built?
1: Yeah, apart from the cost, another hurdle is the technical capacity because it's quite specialized. So you have to invest in the, you know, developing that technical capacity in terms of the engineers, exploration, drilling. That's something that, you know, governments really have to invest in, and also putting in place long-term energy policies that does not depend on the political cycle, but, you know, government coming in and then driving the same agenda that's been going on for the past decade.
0: Mm. Is the war in Iran and the skyrocketing prices of LNG and oil, is that changing the calculation at all for some of Kenya's neighbors and their interest in developing geothermal?
1: Well, what I know is that for sure in Kenya, we really had like fuel shortages, and even they were going about, you know, fuel rationing. So that's something that, you know, is now becoming like a reckoning, not only for Kenya, but also for other neighboring countries to see how they can start developing their own resource to have this stability of supply. So I believe that's something that governments are now taking into consideration, you know, by developing the renewable and geothermal energy, especially for the East African countries in the Rift Valley.
0: In Kenya, the Maasai people were displaced from their historic lands so that geothermal power plants could be built. Is that a risk that is going to be a continuing part of this story as geothermal expands, if it expands?
1: Yeah, so there's always this issue of informed consent. Definitely, the government has to work together with the local communities in terms of participatory decision-making and getting the consent of the local community. At times, you know, that process at times is never followed through, but generally, that's what we recommend as a research institute, to actually engage the communities, get their feedback, the challenges that they face, and really co-develop the solution with them. And also in the Kenyan constitution, there's also this aspect of, you know, the right of people to decide their social and economic well-being. So that's also something that, you know, the constitution requires the government to do, but at times it's not quite clear if they're actually following that process.

0: So it sounds like the things that have made this geothermal boom possible in Kenya are long-term government planning and investments from the government. Are there other lessons that other countries should take from Kenya's example if they are interested in developing more geothermal energy?
1: Yeah, so Kenya's experience has actually demonstrated that geothermal success does not depend only on the natural resource availability, but also on, you know, the long-term commitment beyond these short political cycles, as well as institutional coordination, building the technical capacity, as bringing in, you know, issues of de-risking and financing strategies. That's exactly what Kenya did, and together with development partners. And all this is like a package that has to be put in place for it to make it very successful.
0: Kenya is trying to become carbon neutral by 2030. That is only 4 years away. That sounds wildly optimistic. What portion of that is going to come from geothermal?
1: Yeah, so Kenya wants to have 100% electricity generation by 2030.
0: And as 100% electricity generation from geothermal by 2030?
1: From renewable energy.
0: Renewable energy
1: by 2030. As of 2023, they were at 90%, and geothermal contributed 47% of that mix.
0: So they're on track to maybe actually get there by 2030.
1: Yeah, they're really on track if they keep up, you know.
0: Wow, a rare success story.
1: Yeah, really a success story to learn from. But geothermal is quite expensive, and right now, though the grid is almost more than 90% renewable, there is this cost implication, because the cost of electricity is quite high in Kenya. So there's a need to balance, you know, this issue of renewable energy development as well as the cost of consumption by the household.
0: Anderson Kabila is the research director for Africa at the Stockholm Environment Institute in Nairobi.
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0: This is The World. I'm Marco Werman.
1: And I'm Carolyn Beeler. This 4th of July marks 250 years since the Declaration of Independence was adopted. It was a defining moment for this country, but life, liberty, and happiness were not strictly American pursuits. And the Declaration wasn't just written for an American audience. It explicitly addressed a candid world.
0: In that spirit, we're kicking off our own reflection on the United States at 250 by looking at how this country's pursuit of freedom and democracy has had ripple effects across the globe, starting with the American Revolution itself.
1: The late 18th and early 19th centuries saw many revolutions, from France and Haiti to the Spanish colonies across Latin America. It is a world Nathan Pearl Rosenthal described in his 2024 book, The Age of Revolutions and the Generations Who Made It. I asked him how this period came to be defined that way.
2: Well, the first thing that makes it an age of revolutions is that Thomas Paine calls it that in 1791.
1: Thomas Paine, the author of Common Sense, that very influential pamphlet during the American Revolution.
2: Absolutely. So there's this idea that he's encapsulating at the very beginning of the French Revolution, really, that there's something bigger happening than any one revolution. It's not just happening in one place or in one group. There's some kind of wave of revolutions that's taking place.
1: So there's the sense, even at the time, this is not just something that historians have put on after the fact.
2: Absolutely. But once the 1780s come around, when the United States is a young nation, you have a series of mostly failed revolutions at first in Europe, in what becomes Switzerland, what becomes the Netherlands, and then, of course, the French Revolution. And then you just have a sort of continuous wave of upheaval over the next 20-some-odd years.
1: So you said even at the time this was known as an age of revolution. What was it in the ether, in the historical moment, that made this an era when so many revolutions bubbled up and were ultimately impactful?
2: There are really two pieces of the answer to that question. So the ideas dimension is the 18th century is well known as the era of enlightenment. Mm-hmm. Right? This is a moment when ideas about liberty and equality, about personal dignity, about the sort of dignity and rights-bearing character of the individual are really spreading very widely. And of course, you mentioned the Declaration of Independence, and that misquotes John Locke, who famously talks about life, liberty, and property. We can come back to that. So that's part of it, right, is that there's this sense of the rights of individuals, the rights of groups that's becoming more forceful in this period.
1: People were feeling more empowered and like they had rights they should be standing up for.
2: Yes. And part of the reason that there's such an edge to that is that the 18th century is also an era of growing inequality. And this is something I think that we don't talk about quite enough, including in North America. Over the course of the 18th century, there's an enormous economic boom in the Atlantic world, which is driven in large part by slavery and the labor of enslaved people. And what that means is that the economy is growing massively, but the returns from this massive growth are actually going, by and large, to the wealthiest, people who are already on top of society. The most famous example of this is Saint-Domingue, what becomes Haiti, which is a colony of France in the period. On the eve of the French Revolution, Saint-Domingue is an island where 90% of the population is enslaved, and the other 10% of the population owns everything, including all of the enslaved people. Thomas Piketty, the French economist, describes this as the most extreme case of inequality in world history. So that's the society in which these ideas about human dignity and equality are bubbling up. And you can imagine what a kind of combustible mixture that is.
1: Can you talk a little bit more about Haiti, the revolution there, and how that was informed by things happening elsewhere in the world?
2: Absolutely. We know relatively little by comparison to other revolutions about exactly how the early revolt is organized, but it's quite clear that a number of people who were involved in the early Haitian Revolution have intimate knowledge of what's been going on both in France and in the United States. In fact, one of the key leaders of the Haitian Revolution, Henri Christophe, who becomes the first king of Haiti in 1806, he probably fought in the American Revolution, in fact, probably actually present there. So there is a definite influence there. On the other hand, it's pretty clear that there are also local, distinctively Haitian ideas about their desire to be free.
1: And it was a different context there because they were enslaved.
2: Indeed. Although, of course, there are enslaved people in North America, in the South, who are trying to seek their freedom both during the revolution and after. So, again, you know, we know relatively little about this just because the archival record isn't good enough for this. But one wonders how much direct contact there was even between enslaved people in North America and in Haiti.
1: I'm speaking with Nathan Pearl Rosenthal, who's a historian and the author of the book The Age of Revolutions and the Generations Who Made It. So we have this heady mix of feeling empowered to retake rights and also this growing inequality. The U.S., the American Revolution, is the first in your bracketing of history. Did it inspire or inform subsequent revolutions, or was it just kind of bubbling up out of the same ecosystem?
2: Well, there are, of course, the ones that come first have an influence on the ones that come after. And so one can very clearly see the impress of different aspects of the American Revolution's legacy. So in the French Revolution, for instance, you see rather pronounced influence of American constitutionalism. The constitutions of the states and the federal constitution are printed and reprinted in France and really debated a lot. This is one of the big questions in the early French Revolution is how are we going to restructure our government? And they look to the United States for answers. In Spanish America, by contrast, one of the first things that a lot of Spanish Americans are looking at is Thomas Paine's Common Sense, which is an argument for the independence of former colonial possessions.
1: Were there echoes, for example, of the Declaration of Independence in other places, or did writings in other countries inform what happened in the U.S.?
2: Absolutely. So there's a big debate about the Declaration in particular, which is, of course, this crucial document. There are precursors, including a famous Dutch document of the 17th century. But what's very clear is that the Declaration becomes a model for other countries or potential countries that want to declare their independence. So between 1790 and 1830, there are at least a couple dozen declarations of independence in Spanish America by all sorts of different size bodies. Some of them are whole provinces, some of them are individual cities or towns, which declare their independence, clearly modeling themselves on the American Declaration. So there's a clear line there.
1: How did the rest of the world learn about the Declaration of Independence? This was long before instant communication.
2: Yeah. Well, the late 18th century is a big media world. There are a lot of newspapers. Newspaper industry had been growing over the course of the 18th century. So the Declaration, news of the Declaration is getting around through newspapers. It's getting around on board ships in private letters. People send excerpts from it to one another. And you have to think in the 18th century, this is a literate culture, but also an oral culture. And so people will read their letters aloud. People will read the newspaper aloud to other people. So if you can imagine someone getting their copy of the New York Times or the Boston Globe and sitting there reading it aloud to their friends, you can imagine the Declaration being actually declared all over the Atlantic world as people are reading aloud from their letters and newspapers.
1: After the U.S. became an independent country, I understand that it did not really support these subsequent revolutions in other places. Why was that?
2: So mostly the United States doesn't have a lot of capacity to do much of anything to help directly, that is to say militarily. The U.S. has a really small army, a very tiny navy during this period. So honestly, even the French revolutionaries who were super, in the early years, who were super America-friendly and really enthusiastic, they're not going to America asking for help. They know there's nothing really to be gained from there.
1: Just a little baby country at that point.
2: Just a little baby country. What there is to be gained, though, is American trade, and that's really important. So actually, U.S. grain and naval stores and other kinds of basic foodstuffs and things are what sustain, to a certain extent, the French Revolution and then others. The other area where there is U.S. contribution is in the arms trade. So Haiti, for instance, is largely armed by U.S. merchants in the 1790s, but especially after 1800. But again, it's not government support. It's really the U.S. government letting U.S. traders contribute.
1: You end this period of revolutions, this age of revolutions, in 1825 with the revolutions in the Spanish colonies in Latin America. But of course, revolutions have continued since then. Of course, there were anti-colonial revolutions across Africa, the Arab Spring more recently. Why do you define that as an endpoint? What groups those all together as distinct revolutions?
2: So to me, 1825 really is the last of the revolutions that end the old world and create more or less the world that we live in now. The next big wave of revolutions is in 1848. And the difference in 1848 is you have a really well-developed sense of nationalism. You have a completely different technological world. So the news of the revolutions of 1848, for instance, is passed by telegraph. People find out within hours of revolutions taking place elsewhere. And that's a really different kind of political world. And it's all happening very quickly, which is really a different world than the kind of late early modern revolutions, the end of the early modern era, which is the period that I'm interested in.
1: More recently, we've had this wave of what we call like Gen Z protests. And in places like Bangladesh, that has actually led to changes in leadership. at least specific leaders. How do you see the modern history of protests, of leadership change, given the lens of history to which you apply?
2: Commonalities that I see are the power of youth. There are some exceptions, but a lot of the revolutionaries are young people, especially the case in the French Revolution, but also in the Spanish-American Revolutions. These are people who are trying to become something. And in fact, for them, often their kind of personal journeys, their personal struggles of becoming an adult coincide with the kind of collective struggle, right? The collective struggle to be born and become.
1: Right. The country also trying to grow up and become an adult.
2: Exactly. So I see that really as a strong echo in some ways with the present. The other echo that I think you can hear is the kind of double-faced character of revolutions then and now. The Declaration of Independence is a great example of this. It says both that all men are created equal, have the right to life, liberty, and happiness, but it also says, that's the beginning, the end says these states are and of a right ought to be free and independent. Now, part of being free and independent for the states of the South was the right to protect their enslaved property. So there's a contradiction there, a kind of tension.
1: And all men are created equal meant a very specific subset of actual men, right? Landed landholders, not women. So it was even more restrictive.
2: It certainly did. And I think you can see that in these revolutions today as well, that there is always this tension between a desire for collective autonomy, for collective reform, and then also people who are saying, but does this actually help me? Does this apply to me? Am I going to get something of the things that I really want out of it? So I think revolution, it's a powerful force, but it's also one that pulls in more than one direction and sometimes pulls against itself.
1: That was Nathan Pearl Rosenthal. His new book, The Long Revolution, Creating a United States After 1776, is out this week. His interview with us kicks off a series of stories and conversations between now and July 4th. We are calling it Chasing Democracy, American Ideals on the World Stage. Much more to come.
0: Speaking of how we in the U.S. asserted our independence from Britain, there are still some irreconcilable differences all these years later. For example, we call it soccer.
1: And to Britain and pretty much the rest of the globe, it is football.
0: What to call this nearly universal sport has been the subject of lots of debate in our newsroom as the World Cup approaches. So we asked our unofficial World Cup correspondent, Jerry Haddon, to look into what fans around the globe think.
3: What's in a name for the beautiful game? I ask a lot of people, from inside our own studios to the outer reaches of Europe. And I gotta say, people are pretty dug in.
4: Hi, my name is Azair Ahmed. I'm originally from Pakistan, and I'm an audio engineer here at The World. For me, the correct term is football. In Pakistan, we just call football football. There, I don't think there's any other term for it.
3: Case closed for Azair.
5: My name is Julia França. I'm an intern at The World, born and raised in Brazil. The way we call it back home is futebol. I do think that it should be football, futebol, whatever the accent is, but the same name for sure.
3: As for the name of the sport that Americans normally call football, as in Monday Night Football, França says,
5: it could be called American football. That way there's no confusion between the two sports.
3: One fan who has lived his whole life with that confusion is my old pal Martín de la Serna here in Barcelona. He's got a foot, as it were, in two worlds.
6: I am, as you can hear from my accent, American. Grew up there, spent 25 years there, was born in Argentina. Lived in Argentina until I was a young child. So I began my life referring to the beautiful game as football. And then we immigrated to the U.S., and as a child, it became soccer for me.
3: Later, he moved to Brazil and got his head around futebol. And now, of course, he's here in Spain and come full circle back to football. And yet, he too is firm in his thinking. We Americans, he says, have long been guilty of something I'll call sports appropriation.
6: We changed cricket and made it baseball. We changed rugby and made it American football. We, you know, we evolved things, made it a new sport. But soccer is the same as football. So why not call it football?
3: As does most of the world, to my surprise, even in languages outside the Anglo-European sphere.
7: Hi, hello. This is Gamze Tokdemir. I'm from Turkey. And in Turkey, we say football.
8: What?
7: Football.
8: Why?
7: Well, I've never heard anyone saying soccer, first of all. But also football, like, it's in our blood as Turkish people. Like, it's our identity.
3: Could we invent the word football in Turkish? How would you literally say football in Turkish?
7: Foot means ayak. Ball means top.
8: Ayaktop.
7: Ayaktop. Yeah, that's amazing. That sounds amazing, right?
8: Start a revolution.
7: Yeah. We don't say it, but it sounds lovely and funny.
3: But lovely and funny do not soccer games win. Perhaps no one knows that better than the Brits, who are largely credited with inventing the version of the game we know today. So I catch up with my friend Tim Phillips, who's out for a morning jog with his dog, Enzo. He's warned me in advance that he has strong negative feelings about the term soccer.
9: You know, if I can speak for the British for 1 minute, which I can't really, but I think we feel like we invented the game, and it's called football. And you guys over there, who've decided you're going to call it something else called soccer, are just wrong.
10: Well, hang on a second, because actually, the English invented the name soccer. And in fact, it was some classmates of yours at Oxford in 1863.
9: No, because I knew you were going to ask me about this, so I did have a quick look on Wikipedia and read all about that. So, yeah, I totally agree.
10: Maybe... So my ambush didn't work?
9: No, it did. Luckily, it didn't work.
3: The spirited back and forth goes on for a while until I, in the spirit of settling this once and for all, offer up my best ideas for consensus.
10: Instead of calling it soccer, what if we said it like you and said soccer? Would that...
9: That won't do it, I don't think. No, I just don't think it will do it.
3: Even Enzo the dog looks away. But as staunchly as the Europeans and others defend their football, Americans can get pretty entrenched too.
11: If you want to call it meter ball or centimeter ball, that's fine. But football, well, that's American, baby.
3: That was an old football-playing college friend, Ryan Stafford, cheekily weighing in. He was referring to the UK adopting the metric system back in the 1960s. But centimeter ball? That's not going to fly with the Brits.
10: We go to the UN and we agree to abolish soccer, football, start from zero, create an inclusive new name for the sport that's global, accepted by every nation, less than 36 syllables.
9: I think that'll be about as successful as the idea of Esperanto, wasn't that the language that was invented? They're trying to bring all of the Europeans together. I mean, I think it'll be that successful, Jerry. Yeah, I don't think it'll go anywhere.
3: Clearly, little political will there from England's unauthorized spokesman. At any rate, there's no time left. The World Cup starts next Thursday. For now, we are stuck with soccer or forced into football, depending on your point of view. Luckily, there is one term in the beautiful game that rings the same from sea to shining sea.
12: Goal! Goal! Goal! Goal! Goal!
3: For the world, I'm Jerry Haddon, Barcelona.

0: Still to come on the show, a tribute to the writer behind Persepolis, the now legendary memoir that changed how much of the world saw the people of Iran. 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
2: 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It's about 10 minutes until 8. I'm William Eckert. 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
0: This is The World. I'm Marco Werman. Marjane Satrapi is a literary giant. Her defining work, Persepolis, was a groundbreaking memoir of her childhood. It gave readers all over the world a vivid and unsettling picture of life under the Iranian regime, and it did so with literal pictures. She wrote it as a graphic novel. When Satrapi created Persepolis, she lived in France and didn't think anyone would publish it. So she told an audience at a PEN America event in 2012. But she said she needed to write it for herself.
3: It was very important to me to have just one other version of the story. You know, we had a government that really confiscated from us, you know, our identity, made of us, you know, just a population.
0: Her expectations were small.
3: I say to myself, yeah, maybe, you know, like 10, 9 people, you know, I can make a Xerox and give it to them.
0: Persepolis not only ended up getting published, it then got translated into more than 20 languages and adapted for the screen as an animated film. Marjane Satrapi's death was announced this week. She was 56. We remember her today with Nahid Siamdous, a professor of Middle Eastern politics and culture at the University of Texas, Austin, who told us why Satrapi's seminal work was so powerful.
4: She tells the story through the eyes of a child, of a little girl, right? And with lots of humor and wit, a child that sort of comes of age in these years. And we can always relate to a little child seeing things. We don't take position, sort of political positions instantly. She also always had a real humanist eye. As much as she portrayed, you know, these strict Islamists, she kind of drew out the absurdity of it all and, you know, brought so much humor and wit into it. And there's so many scenes in Persepolis that are experiences that many Iranians can and did relate to.
0: And it's all happening to a child and then a teenager in the years just after the stunning events of 1979 and the emergence of the Islamic Revolution. I mean, the criticism of the regime became a mainstay of her work. She followed up Persepolis with several sequels as well as other graphic novels. Tell me more about how that criticism of the Islamic Republic emerged in her other work.
4: Yeah, she wrote about the repression, the political repression of the Islamic Republic, the fact that it didn't allow people to live the lives that they imagined. This really comes through in certainly in the second volume of Persepolis. There's a scene, for example, where there's a party that's broken up by the Revolutionary Guards, and you know, these young people try to flee, and one of them, and this is actually something that did happen in 1990s, late 1980s, early 1990s in Iran, where these boys trying to jump from roof to roof in order to evade the Revolutionary Guards, one of them actually falls to his death. So you know, this simple fact of trying to have a party as a young person and falling to your death, you know, she really criticized them for not allowing Iranians to even live a normal life, let alone be politically vocal and try to create a political future that is livable.
0: I mean, part of what made Marjan's body of work so commanding, especially Persepolis, is that these were graphic novels or comics, as Marjan preferred. I mean, before this point, really the only other touchstone for tackling serious subjects in cartoon form was in Mouse by Art Spiegelman, his telling of his parents surviving the Holocaust using mice as Jews and cats as Nazis. Why was Marjan Satrapi's use of this medium to tell her story so groundbreaking?
4: It hadn't existed before. And in fact, you know, this sort of political history and memoir combined together in a work to tell the story of post-revolutionary Iran obviously hadn't happened prior to this, but also many other works subsequently modeled their telling of other histories of Gaza, Palestine, elsewhere in the Middle East, the Arab Spring in Egypt and elsewhere. We now have so many graphic novels that are in many ways modeled on Marjan's work. And it was groundbreaking because it allowed people access to these stories in a way that was relatable. People could really identify with the characters in these stories. They could, you know, it was beyond sort of this big, heavy wall of politics and history, you know, which makes the Middle East a kind of a little harder to grasp for ordinary people in the West, especially. But she really built a bridge. It's also part of how she drew these characters, right? They're likable on the page. The stark black and white is both, there's something both very simple and very complex about it. I think her work about embroideries, for example, where she has a group of women, characters of women, of intergenerational women, talk about love, marriage, sex, right, and all of that. These are not subjects that are easily done in ways that people can relate to and laugh about, and especially within Iranian culture. But she put all these things on the page and really opened up worlds of conversation among Iranians, but also among Iranians and Westerners. So many people in the U.S. and Europe have read this work. I know it's taught in schools, in middle schools, in high schools. I use it in my college courses. It is that sort of substantial that you can use it in a college course to introduce students to the history of post-revolutionary Iran.
0: Well, the film version of Persepolis, I see, sold over 1 million tickets in France alone. Interestingly, when she died, Marjan Satrapi had been living in France for years. She's French-Iranian, but she turned down the Légion d'honneur, France's highest official award. And according to multiple interviews she'd given over that time, she's still considered Iran home. What did her work mean for members of the Iranian diaspora?
4: It meant the world because she, she had held on to this notion of an Iran where we could still return to and live. And that is something that she said, right? And why she rejected that honor. She said, you know, Paris with all of its beauties, and, you know, I do feel French after all this time here, but Tehran will always be home for me. And the fact that she didn't give in to these political pressures of painting Iran in negative ways simply because of a government that, you know, of course, we all disagree with, but she kept on to that hope of the beauties of Iran, which is its people at the end of the day, its humanist culture, its riches, its cultural riches. And she held on to that. And, you know, the fact there aren't that many, you know, peoples in the diaspora among artists who have stood up and just spoken their mind so clearly, so honestly, and, you know, without fear, with such courage, and shown a light for, you know, we can say no to war against Iran and also criticize the Islamic Republic. And so I think we've just lost an incredible, it's just a devastating loss.
0: Those thoughts on the legacy of writer and illustrator Marjan Satrapi from Nahid Siam Dost at the University of Texas in Austin. Authorities have not released a cause of death for Marjan Satrapi. Her family has said she died of sadness following the passing of her husband last year.
1: 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I'm Carolyn Beeler.
0: And I'm Marco Werman. We'll see you again tomorrow.

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1: 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I'm William Meckert, and you're tuned in to listen to supported North Country Public Radio. And on this week's episode of the Howl Podcast from NCPR, the police are on Sam's tail. So in order to have enough money to fund his new life on the run, he decides to rob a hotel in Lake Placid. 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includes WSLU-FM Canton, WSLL Saranac Lake, WSLO Malone, WSLJ Watertown, WSLG Governor, WSLZ Cape Vincent Kingston, WXLU Peru Plattsburgh, WXLL Lake Placid, WXLS Tupper Lake, WXLH Blue Mountain Lake, 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
2: Hello and welcome to the Global Village. I'm Chris Heim.

I'm in the Global Village, a special edition of the show as we celebrate the birthday of clarinet and saxophone player Paquita de Rivera. Well-versed in Afro-Cuban, Brazilian, and classical music, a much-in-demand session player, and we will explore various aspects of his career in this special edition of the show. We'll get things underway, though, with some music from the group that first introduced him to many listeners, here with Itiquité, as we begin this visit and this special for Paquita de Rivera's birthday here in the Global Village.